What's good? 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

0: What's up, everybody? So I'm trying to do, I try to put it on live on the Point to the Sky page, but it's not working. I don't know. So I had to switch it over to my personal page, but it's all good. Remember, if you are listening live, you can't really hear the vibe in the background. It's all good. This episode will be either posted tonight or tomorrow, so you can go back and listen to it, okay? Before I get started, listen, I gotta say how my Father's Day started out. Man, I'm telling you, nobody likes to go out to their car and find that it's been broken into. I don't know what's going on with people, but they broke the back window. Steering column was all messed up. Craziness. Just some craziness. That's basically how my Father's Day went, but still blessed to be in his favor. Still blessed to be spend time with my kids and family. So it's all good. On to the next one, right? I hope everybody did enjoy their Father's Day. I hope all my brothers that's doing what they're supposed to be doing enjoyed their Father's Day. Now, as my boy Starks would say, let's get to it, because we do got a lot to discuss. I want to talk about... Yeah, switch it up. Hold on. Let me switch the song up real quick. So, I need to bring my switchboard in here for real. All right. Tonight's episode, so usually I don't tell everybody what the episode is, right? And I'm solo dolo tonight in the studio. So I told Travis to come here. I hope he's listening so you hear I'm talking about him. My guy from the 305 is back in Miami now, so he will no longer be a part of the show unless he calls in and we get him on here live. But all good. Shout out to Francois, man. I hope you studying, getting ready for that bar, brother. This episode right here is called My Person. My Person. Everyone deserves to have a person. Right? I gotta change. This song is a little too fast. Hold on. What should I start it out with? All right. Don't worry about the music too much, but listen. I'm gonna go ahead and just jump right into it. Straight up. Facebook, I'm going to ask you first. Whoever's watching, whoever's listening, can I ask you a question? Can I be real with you? Do you have a person? Not your favorite person. Not the person that you just text all the time. I'm not talking about the person that, you know, y'all go out to eat, y'all work together. I'm not talking about that. I'm talking about your person. I'm talking about the one that changed the way that you experience the world. I'm talking about the one whose happiness, man, somehow affects your happiness. The one whose absence changes your whole atmosphere. The one that when you guys aren't even close, when you guys are separate, you guys may be 1,000 miles away. This is the one that still feels like home to you. Tonight I'm going to be talking about who my person is. And so I'm just going to tell you what it feels like to have a person, right? And maybe by the end of the episode, if everything's going good, I might tell you who mine is. But you should know exactly whose yours is by the end of this show. That's the whole purpose. You should know who your person is by the end of this show. So y'all ready? Let's tap in. I've been up all night. And when something's on your mind and you just got it, for me, I write stuff down now a lot. And so it's almost like I document how things go. Journal, basically. Right? I'm gonna start it off. Sight. Each thing I'm talking about, I broke it down into the 5 senses. Okay. First one is sight. The eyes choose before the heart understands. The eyes choose before the heart understands. Love almost always begins with sight. Almost always. Before the names, before you know the numbers, before the conversations, before the first dates, your eyes notice someone before your heart even understands why. Sometimes they walk into the room, and without even thinking about it, you find them. Not because they're the loudest in the group. Not because that they're trying to be noticed by everybody. There's just something about them that quietly pulls your attention. As time goes by, your eyes stop looking at just the outer, the outside, the beauty alone, right? They begin reading emotions. Your eyes, they become fluent almost. They become fluent in another language. They become fluent in another human being. You can tell when your person's hurting before they even say a word. Their smile is the same, but their eyes always tell a different story. I mean, in a crowded room, your eyes naturally search for them first. It's not even intentional anymore. It's almost instinct. You begin collecting little visual memories, the way they tuck their hair behind their ear, the look on their face when they're really focused or locked in on something or just locked, the way they laugh until their eyes almost cry, till they close, they laughing so hard. And then you realize the certain places become emotional because you can still picture them standing there even though they're not there. And one day you realize your favorite view isn't the ocean. It isn't looking at the lakeside. It isn't the mountains. It's watching them laugh when they forget anybody else is watching. That was sight. We'll go over sight again. The eyes choose before the heart understands. That was the first sense. Let me see what my music's doing. Second sense, hearing, your ears. When one voice becomes home. Let me see if we got any comments. I might turn comments off so I can stay locked in. No offense, guys. Hearing, when one voice becomes home. And I know you know what I'm talking about. Your person, that person's voice becomes your emotional medicine. You feel me? Like, out of millions of voices here on this planet, you know their voice immediately. And eventually, it's not even about what they even saying to you. It's the fact that they're just saying it. You feel me? Everybody knows that person when their laugh changes your mood without them even having to try. You just automatically start feeling better when you hear them laugh. Or you know that they're upset just from saying one thing, one word. You know. And what it is when they say it, I'm fine. I'm okay. You see it, you hear it. Everybody else believes that they're okay. Everybody else believes that they're fine. But you? No, you don't. What about those songs, man? Songs become memories because you heard them together. Now, every time you hear the song, you get transported back into time. You start feeling all the feels again. You start feeling like, man, this was our jam. She used to love this part. He used to love this part. I already know. And hearing them say your name, and that somehow sounds different than anybody else that says your name, right? Don't nobody say your name like your person. But what about, I know we all had them, tough times, hard days at work, or just a hard day in general, and the only thing you wanted was to hear their voice. That's it. Sometimes just hearing their voice could change everything. Just it can make so much go away. And eventually, just hearing them ain't even enough. Because then you start missing their touch. I'm going to pause right there. We're going to have to go to a commercial. But we're going to recap when we get back off this commercial. Don't go nowhere. Be right back.
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Point to the Sky Radio. If you're just now tuning in, tonight's episode is called... What up, Tamar? Tonight's episode is called My Person. And do I need to say I do not own the rights to this music? They just try to block the video. Anyway.

right? It stops being exciting. It starts becoming safe. And I know a lot of people need, you know, they need that safety sometimes. And it's not always what you might think it is when they want you to touch them. It could be meaning something totally different. But sometimes just touching a person or touching your person could mean the world to them, right? What about holding hands without even saying a word to each other? Especially after those hard days, you just know you don't really want to talk, but you just want to be there. You want to be near, so hold my hand, right? Or, and this is one that I like, a hug. A hug after the worst day that you've had in months. I mean, nothing changed, but somehow after you hug, you just feel, you feel lighter. You feel like weight just, not only are you, it's gone, but you're sharing it now. It just makes the weight, the load much lighter, right? Hugging is everything. A hug can really make somebody's day. So in my emails that I used to send out, I used to tell people randomly, today is just hug somebody day. Give 5 hugs out today. Can you imagine? And I was reaching out to a group of probably 60-something people. Can you imagine 60 people hugging 5 people that day? Be crazy. Out of the, what is this? 6 and 5. Out of the 300 people that would be hugged, I can guarantee you 60% of them would make their day. Think about that. What about if you like sitting, watching TV on the couch, or you're walking and your partner, your person puts their hand on you, on your back? It's almost like letting you know, I'm here, right? I got you. Or when you're walking and maybe they don't want to hold hands, or maybe you're just trying to go down some steps and they just letting you know they got a little, you know, a little small gesture on your back. It's just saying, I got you. That's a huge feeling. And a lot of people don't really think about it like that. A lot of people think of it as, God, he always wants to touch me. Some people don't understand that touch, sometimes touch can mean a lot more than just touch, right? Touch is a feeling for some. Or maybe you want to just, like I said earlier, you want to just be near that person. You sitting there watching TV and y'all sitting shoulder to shoulder. This is a 6-person couch. And y'all sitting right on top of each other, or in a queen king size bed or California king size bed. Y'all right up on each other. You want to be near that person. No conversation. Hopefully no phones. You know, just peace. And sometimes peace by itself could mean so much more. Or what if you're like missing the weight of them next to you more than anything physical? Just missing them. Being there can weigh more than them being actually there, because presence has weight, and somehow the absence of presence weighs heavier than the present, right? And then something amazing starts to happen. After the sight, then you can hear, and then from the hearing, you can touch, and then going from touch, your memory begins smelling like them. You ever walk in a room and you just smell your person? You could have swore they was there. Memory begins to smell like them. Memory lives in fragrance. It's on Moana 2. Moana. Frozen 2. And what's his name? Olaf. He says water has memory. But so does fragrance. Fragrance has memory. And it's really true. Scientists have found that smell is closely linked to memory and emotion. That's why one familiar scent, and it could take you back years and years into the past. Your person's scent, it becomes a part of your story. I'll give you some examples. Your hoodie still smells like them. And you don't even want to wash it. Not yet. I ain't saying that you ain't going to wash it, but I'm saying it's that moment right before you do wash it. You say, hold on, I want to hold on to this for a little bit. Or you can be walking through a store and you start smelling, man, that's their smell. You ever done that? You smell their cologne or you smell their perfume. And for 1 second, it's like they're standing right there beside you again. Or maybe they're gone or they're not there for the moment and you smell the pillow. And the pillow still feels like home to you. Or if you decided to switch up vehicles and you're in his car or you in her car, y'all switch cars for the day. Their car even smells like them. And the best part about it, somehow that scent from them gives comfort. There's comfort in a smell.

0: realize that home isn't an address, because sometimes home can have a fragrance. Home can be in that car. Home can be in that hoodie. Home can be on that pillow. We're going to go ahead and take another break. It'll probably be our last break before the evening is over. So it's 35 minutes after the hour. Don't go nowhere. 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

0: 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Her last episode was like a Father's Day episode, and she had myself and my man RC on there, which was pretty dope. And we talked about what our fathers meant to us. They asked us questions about the type of fathers we had, the type of memories we had, you know. And it was a really good episode. And I chose not to have my show after that just because of how good of a show it was. And I didn't really want to talk more about Father's Day. I'm going on year two without my dad. It's actually just year one, but that's my second Father's Day. And I wrote a letter that I was going to read on her show, well, on my show, but it ended up going over too long. And so I have that letter with me, and I want to read it before I get into the end of our show. All right, so here we go. I'm going to try to read this. Dear Dad, Happy Father's Day. I still write those words. I text them to you all the time, even though I don't know where to mail them. And if heaven has a mailbox, I hope somehow this letter finds its way to you. There are so many things that I've wanted to tell you since the day you left. Some days I smile when I think of you. Other days I still reach for the phone before remembering that your voice now lives in memories instead of my ears. People say time heals everything. Maybe it softens the edges, but it never replaces a father. It never fills the chair that sits empty. It never answers the questions I still wish I could ask. It never gives me one more hug. Dad, I've grown up a little bit. I've stumbled. I've fallen. I'm getting back up on my feet. I've laughed through tears and smiled through pain. And so many times I've wondered what you'd say if you were sitting across from me today. Would you be proud of the man that I'm becoming? I hate disappointing you. There are days I wish I could be a little boy again. Not because life was easier, but because you were here. Back then, I thought you would always be waiting at the end of every road, in every end zone, at the end of every runway. I never imagined there'd be a day that I have to walk without you. So for me, Father's Day has changed. It used to mean celebrating you. Now it means missing you. The kind of missing that settles quietly in your chest. The kind that visits without asking. The kind that never really leaves. I miss hearing your laugh. I miss hearing your advice. I even miss the little things that I never thought I'd miss. Funny how life teaches us that ordinary moments become extraordinary memories when the person we share them with is gone. Sometimes I catch myself becoming more like you. The way I talk, the way I think, the way I care for people. I can't do anything in those moments except smile. Because maybe a part of you never left at all. You know, maybe you still live in those lessons that you would give me. Maybe you still live in the love that you showed me. Maybe you still live in the man I'm trying every day to become. And if love could build a bridge, I'd cross that bridge every day, both day and night. I'd trade 1,000 tomorrows for one more hug held tight. If tears could bring you home again, I'd gladly let them fall. Because I'd give this world away to hear you say, hey, son, just once, that's all. So, Daddy, until we meet again, I'll keep trying to make you proud. I'm going to love my kids the way you loved me. I'll carry your name with honor. And when people see the good in me, I hope they see a little bit of you, too. Happy Father's Day, fool. I love you more than these words could ever hold. And not a single day goes by that I don't wish we had more time. Love always, your son. So that was my letter to my dad, my Father's Day letter. If you are tuning in, just now tuning in, hopefully you're not, but you need to rewind and start this episode all over. I'm going to recap what we've talked about so far before we go into the last sense. Tonight's episode is called My Person, and I'm just recapping My Person. Everybody deserves to have a first person. We started talking about how your person is described in the five senses. Sight, the eyes choose before the heart understands, which leads into hearing. When one voice becomes home, leads into touch, where love learns to feel safe, which is followed by smell. Memory lives in fragrance. And finally, love reaches your taste. Love seasons ordinary life. Love isn't just about candlelit dinners and flowers and chocolate and surprises and popping up out of nowhere at work. Or it's those ordinary meals made extraordinary by who shared them with you. We have five examples. That favorite coffee that is their favorite coffee somehow becomes yours too. You don't even like coffee. For some reason, you catch yourself drinking coffee because she does or he does. But what about the restaurant that you like, or that, not just the restaurant, but the first restaurant that you and them ever went to together becomes sacred, right? Those things that are ordered, things that you hated, that taste disgusting, or fighting over the last few fries and then laughing about it. Because deep down, you don't like sharing your food. Deep down, you can knock somebody's head off for taking your food. But for some reason, you let this slide. Or just coming home and there's this meal that just looks amazing. You didn't ask for it. It just happened. It wasn't a five-star restaurant meal. It could just be pasta, a different type of pasta, something they might be trying out, a new sauce. It could be fried chicken. It could be just baked potatoes one night. It didn't matter because it was all made with love. And years later, you know, certain foods don't just remind you of the recipes. They don't just remind you of how they were made. They remind you of all of those memories, all of those times you made it together, all those times you tested and tasted stuff together. Because love seasons ordinary moments. And what I mean by that is it ain't just Kraft macaroni and cheese. It's everything you add into it. Love is the seasoning for that macaroni and cheese. Love seasons all ordinary moments. And maybe that's what having your person really means. Those five senses. Maybe that's what having your person really means. It's not perfection by any means. Everybody has moments. Everybody goes through seasons. I tell you, if you love someone and you're putting that work in, love wins. It's not perfection. It isn't having butterflies in your stomach every day. It's not about, oh, we never argue. It's not about never arguing. It's not about always getting it right. It's finding somebody's pure existence, them just existing, how it quietly changes your existence. Your person is the person that just by them being who they are, they become part of how you see. They become a part of what you hear. They become a part of what comforts your touch. They part of the memories of, it's all tied into a familiar scent. They are a part of all the meals, all the moments, all the ordinary days that could be just an ordinary day. They make those days unforgettable. You know, love isn't just about something that your heart is feeling. Love is something that your entire body remembers. Now, I've spent this entire episode talking about my person without even saying her name, because I wanted you to picture your person first. I wanted you to think about your person, that person that you've been talking to, the person that you're married to, the person that you're dating. I wanted you to think about that person. Is that your person? Because this episode wasn't about my love story or perfect relationships or celebrity love stories. It was about one person who's quietly like woven into your life, sewed into your life, meshed into your life. It's about that person. My person is my wife, Stefana. No matter what season we may be going through, no matter what is going on in either of our lives, that's going to be my truth. That's my person. So if you're blessed enough to have your person, don't ever assume that they know what they mean to you. I think that's the biggest thing that we need to learn, is just to be able to talk to them. Tell them what they mean to you. Don't be afraid of rejection. Don't be afraid of them ignoring you or changing the subject. Tell them, look them in the eyes, call them, send a text message, write that letter, hold their hand just a little bit longer. Even when you're hot and you're both sweating, hold their hand. You know, life has a way of reminding us that tomorrow is not promised. Life has a funny way of showing you that. But love is strengthened in the ordinary moments, in all the moments that we choose to cherish. At the end of the day, success will fade. Money's gonna come and go. Titles, they change. Titles change. Seasons change. But if you're fortunate enough to find one person who makes the world feel softer, who challenges you to grow, who knows your flaws and still chooses you, don't ever take that for granted. This world is full of so many people. I believe that finding your person, this may be one of God's greatest gifts. Love on your person today. Love your person. Don't be afraid to tell your person, hey, I love you. And just like that, when I was reading my letter to my dad, you never know when the last time you're going to have a chance to say, I love you. You never know what life may throw at you. You never know how life may just start life again. Get busy, right? When life is life, and that's what happens. We get busy and we forget and we lose sight. We don't listen. We're not touching. Sometimes you got to say, you know, you got to pause. You need to reach out and love on your person. Sometimes you got to take a deep breath, sit back and say, let me do this real quick. You may not have too many moments to do that. You may not have that many more moments to say you love that person. Don't waste time. I want people to, after listening to this episode, I want you to just text your person, everybody. I don't care what y'all going through. I don't care what is going on. I don't care what you have that might be blocking you from feeling that way. It does not matter. If you have a person, no matter who it is, text them right now and tell them you love them. If you're near them, give them a hug and hold that hug just a little bit longer. As always, this has been Point to the Sky Radio, man. Every Thursday, 8 p.m. I hope you enjoyed tonight's episode. It's called My Person. It'll be uploaded soon. Remember, you can catch all of our shows on Spotify and Apple Podcasts. To the Sky Radio is going to look very different very soon. I believe this might be the end of our season. I don't even know what season we're on. That's the funny part. But the next season, I'm talking about a whole new intro song. I'm trying to bring in more hosts, maybe some old hosts. I don't know. But what I can tell you is I appreciate all y'all listening, tuning in every week, man. We've grown so much, and it's all because of you. So I appreciate you. Most importantly, I love you. I love my support. Into the Sky was just the idea 18 years ago, and we still moving. It's the movement. Remember, we might always point out things that we think make us, but instead we should be pointing to the one who made us. Point to the Sky.
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0: Mona Lisa, could I get a date on Friday? And if you're busy, I wouldn't mind taking Saturday. Round up the Posse Fuji coming around the way. Yeah, you're nappy head.
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4: 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For more street-related content, follow Lex Bike Walk on Facebook and Instagram.
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3: That's right, you are tuned in to Cafe Chill here with your host, Seth, as I bring you plenty of laid-back instrumental electronic sounds. Instrumental for the most part. Of course, we'll likely be getting around to a couple songs that are a little bit more vocally focused, but not so front and center, I suppose. In this hour, we're going to be throwing it back to 2005 with a little bit of Daedalus and Prefuse 73, which I'm excited to bring your way. A little bit of Ahmet Sub in the lineup here with some strange but wonderful short sounds. And a bit later on, some Evax and Ratatat. That's right. So all that and much more coming your way in this hour of the show. I hope you enjoy your time here. This is Cafe Chill.

0: chill and down-tempo music. This is Cafe Chill.
1: That's right, you are hanging out here at Cafe Chill. Your host, Seth, here. Riding those waves, those peaks and valleys in this hour of the show, we are definitely going to be injecting a little bit more energy into certain parts of it, some songs that I felt like I really wanted to play here on the show, and I usually don't tend to group too many of them together at once, so I'll probably be spreading them out a little bit, kind of working my way up to them as the time comes, and then giving a little bit of relief on the way back down. We've got some old sounds, some newer sounds. I really enjoy being able to actually spread it across a few different decades every now and then. Heck, even we've gone back to the 1970s before with a little bit of Mort Garson, essentially the godfather of the Moog synthesizer. That one's got a lot of fun history around it, and I think maybe one of these days I'll kind of bring it back at some point, a little bit of Mort Garson's music, but for now, we're just going to go back to 2005. The collaborative works of Daedalus and Prefuse 73. The song's called Welcome Home. 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

0: 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Chill. 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
1: Cafe Chill. Coming out of that real wobbly, fluxy bass sound of Hector Plimmer. That's a song titled Let's Stay from the album Sunshine. That's one of those songs that I love playing when I'm out camping with my friends. It's dark and we have our little bit of party lights around us and everything. And for a second, everything calms down and everyone is just kind of feeling this sub bass just wave up and down. And it you start seeing everyone look at each other like, what is happening? But they like it. They like it. So I'm glad they do. I hope you do as well. There's so much going on in there with the rhythm section and the bird calls and everything. And I really enjoy something that can feel so simple, but when you sit down and listen to it, you're getting a little bit of this swirling sensation. Two songs back, another one of those songs from actually that same exact playlist. That is artist Amit Sub with the track MBR Northbound from the album Mbira Lights. Came out the same year. I wonder if that's why I put these together. I don't know. A little bit of Reside in Flames back there. Song What Remains from the Sundials Telescopes EP. Then we opened up that set with some Daedalus. The song Welcome Home, that is the Prefuse 73 Dance Macabre version. You can find that on the 2005 release Exquisite Corpse. A heck of an album. Features some other wonderful names. A little bit of Jogger, some Laura Darlington, and little someone called MF Doom. Rest in peace, Doom. We all miss ya. All right, let's keep this moving with some more sort of newer sounds. A little bit of Lucene, the track Pendulum, coming your way right here on Cafe Chill.

0: This is Cafe Chill. Chill.
1: Cafe Chill. There's a little bit of an energy spike that I talked about earlier. I've been listening to this specific remix of this song a lot recently, again and again. It's about over a decade old. That's 10 Tricks Point Never with a remix of the song Evening Tide, originally by Fortet. Just something about it. Love 10 Tricks Point Never, whether it's the actual music or a film soundtrack or whatever. Love Fortet. Always some fantastic sounds coming out of both of them, so to have a little bit of a treat like this is great. Two of your favorite artists teaming up. It's wonderful for a sunny cruise. If you need a little bit of a soundtrack, throw this one into a playlist, throw it on shuffle, and then when this comes on, it'll hit the right spot at the right time. I guarantee it. Yeah. Taking it two songs back for you. A little bit of Upusen, the song Kangaroo from the album Birds. A little bit of that synthwave styling in there. We had some Teen Days before that, the remix of the song Hours by Tycho. Once again, two of our favorite artists here on the show, teaming up for a wonderful release from back in 2011. And then some music from about halfway through 2026, artist Lucene with the single Pendulum. This was a fun one. I was talking about the band Pendulum with my buddies, and then the next morning I wake up and my inbox has a brand new release from Lucene called Pendulum. And that was the very first thing I saw that morning. That was very strange, but it was really cool. I sent it to my friends and I said, hey, get a load of this. All right, my name's Seth. You're hanging out here at Cafe Chill. I'm gonna bring a little bit of sun glitters your way. Hope you enjoy.

0: Cafe Chill. Bringing it all the way back down at the end of the hour with the infinitely beautiful and wondrous sounds of Susuma Yokota, the song Blue Sky and Yellow Sunflower from the album Symbol, parentheses Skin Tone Series. A bit of Marley Carroll back there, the remix of the song Free from Charisma, you know that one, we play here quite often still love it. Some newer sounds from Evax and Ratatat. Evax is actually half of Ratatat. That is the song Just Like Fire, title track to the mid-2026 release. Some Wave Damage with Burn Together off of the Evil Play EP. Then a bit of Sun Glitters in there with Melted Memories from the Night Call EP. Thank you so very much for tuning in to Cafe Chill and hanging out with us here. This show is produced by myself, Seth, and our executive producer is Richard J. Dalton. You can visit us online at cafechill.org. Funding for this program is provided in part by listeners like you. As always, I've been your host, Seth. Stay well. Keep your ears out for more Cafe Chill.
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chancel, right? Mama said, what you gonna do in the city? What you gonna do about money? Is it to get wrapped up in a life of sin and shame? Mama cried, what you gonna do in the city, girl? What you gonna do about

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2: 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MediaLex is grateful to Founder Circle member Father James Sitchko for their generous investment in our mission, a level of exceptional giving that reflects the spirit of our founder and community champion, Deborah Hensley.

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0: 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I am Yolantha, your Reading Rockstar, and I am Corona, your Listening Rockstar. And that's Corona, our Listening Rockstar. 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Corona and I are so honored to have you with us today. Here, we celebrate thinking, we celebrate reading, we celebrate books, we celebrate safety, we celebrate vocabulary. Let's start today with practicing our thinking. Do you have something that will exercise our thinking muscles today, Corona?
1: It's too big.
0: It's too big? Well, I have a tag. You have a tag? Well, let me see it. And I will read it to our friends. And then we shall see if it has enough information on it so that they can figure out what it is. Our reading surprise says, solid construction, dependable performance, a reliable workhorse instrument. Workhorse instrument? Yes, that's what it says right here, Corona. It says workhorse instrument. It also says it has durability, stable tuning components, a variety of musical styles, not aimed at the high-end concert market, but for beginners and intermediate players, or schools and teaching studios that need an affordable and strong instrument, good for everyday playing and everyday learning.
1: I think this is kind of hard.
0: You think this is kind of hard? I have a clue. You have a clue, Corona?
1: Yes, yes, I have a good clue.
0: Okay, well, what's your clue gonna be?
1: It has
0: keys,
1: but it won't open a door.
0: It does have lots of keys, Corona. And you're right, they won't open a door. That's a pretty good one. Okay, my friends, Corona wants to help you out. Her clue is, it has lots of keys, but the keys won't open a single door.
1: It's a piano!
0: Corona, you didn't give him a chance to guess! My friends, if you guessed piano, you're absolutely correct.
1: Vocabulary time!
0: All right, Corona, let's find us a good vocabulary word. Here's the dictionary. I open it to a page. Oh, well, thank you, Corona, for having our dictionary ready and good to go on a page. See, you've chosen a page. As many words that begin with the letter L. I'm going to choose this word, Corona.
1: And a song about an L word?
0: You know a song about an L word? Yup.
1: Okay. Song is a Corona. Yeah, we had a little lamb.
0: Oh, that's super duper, Corona. Little and lamb both begin with the letter L. The definition of the word that I have picked says, directing your eyes to see, observe, or search for something. Our word is spelled L-O-O-K-I-N-G, and it's pronounced looking. Looking. My friends, this is Media Lex. We are Reading Rockstar on WLXU, the voice of the people, 93.9 LPFM. Our book today is by Low Cole.
1: Oh, Cole. Yes,
0: his name is Low, Guess what low begins with? An L. Yes, an L. The book he has written is called Doris. Doris? I have a friend named Doris. Let me see the picture. Oh, Doris is an elephant. Yes, you do have a friend named Doris. And in our book, Doris is an elephant. This book is about Doris the elephant.
1: She's red.
0: Yes, she is red.
1: A red elephant?
0: Yes, our story today is about red elephant.
1: Let's read.
0: Yes, Corona. Let's read. Being a bright red elephant, Doris is very easy to spot. But Doris dreams of losing herself in a colorful crowd. Come on a journey of discovery as one little elephant comes to appreciate being herself. This is Doris. She's a little shy. Being a bright red elephant, oh, she's easy to spot. But Doris doesn't like to stand out. It makes her feel uncomfortable.
1: Stop looking at me,
0: she says as she stomps off to the next page, where she finds herself among a flock of birds looking for worms. And Doris is delighted that they hardly even notice her. Can you find her, Corona? There she's right there. Nestling up with her feathered friends, she begins to wonder if she's an elephant or an elephant. Mockingbird, an Ella stork, or maybe she's a Ella crow. But when the birds have had their fill and fly away, Doris is easy to spot. Stop looking at me, she snaps as she marches off. The next page. Let me turn it. Okay, Corona, you turn the next page. Come on, you can do it, Corona. Come on, page. Where she stumbles into a field full of beautiful wildflowers, and Doris merrily mingles with all of the bright colors, losing herself between the blooms. She begins to wonder if she is an Ella plant or an Ella daisy or an Ella marigold or an Ella rose. Let's turn the page. Okay, Corona. You turn the page. But when the petals fall, once again, Doris is easy to spot.
1: Stop looking at me,
0: she mutters as she trudges off to the next page. I can turn it. Yes, Corona, you turn it. Where she plops into a pool of shimmering fish. As they swim around her, Doris loves not being the center of attention. Mesmerized by all the fins and tails, she begins to wonder if she is an Ella fish or an Ella trout or maybe an Ella minnow. Turn the page, Corona. Okay. But when a big fish arrives, all the other fish dart away, and once again, Doris is very easy to spot. she shouts. Then Doris splish splashes off the next page.
1: I'll turn it.
0: We're absolutely foolish. I don't see her. Well, that's because, Corona, absolutely everything is red. And feeling totally lost, Doris begins to wonder, is she even an elephant at all?
1: I don't see her. I can't find her. She's red. The page is red.
0: That's right, Corona. She's red. And the whole entire page is red. And when she manages to wade her way out of the redness once more, on the next page, Doris is easy to spot. Only this time, Doris doesn't mind standing out. So relieved to be herself again, Doris trumpets, she skips off to the next page. Turn it for us, Corona. On the next page, she happens upon a huge, bright, blue rhinoceros. Greetings, says Doris boldly to the bright blue rhinoceros.
2: Stop looking at me,
0: roars the rhinoceros as he stomps off to the next page. The end. Corona, did you know it's okay to be different?
1: Yes, but sometimes it's hard.
0: How do you mean it's hard, Corona?
1: Well, I talk different.
0: Yes, you do talk different. So did I growing up, and that was hard. Corona, people made fun of me and imitated me because I stuttered.
1: That's not nice. I would never make fun of a red elephant.
0: You would never make fun of a red elephant, Corona?
1: No. Not even if the red elephant stuttered.
0: Not even if the red elephant stuttered? Oh, I love you, Corona. 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
1: I'll be with you until we read again.
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0: Egypt is a country on the continent of Africa. Before it was called Egypt, it was called Kemet. 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

0: star. I am Yolantha, your reading rock star. And I am Corona, your listening rock star. And that's Corona, our listening rock star. We are here on Media Lex, the voice of the people, WLXU 93.9 LBFM in Lexington, Kentucky. Corona and I are so honored to have you with us today. Here, we celebrate thinking, we celebrate reading, we celebrate books, we celebrate safety, we celebrate vocabulary. Let's start today with practicing our thinking. Do you have something that will exercise our thinking muscles today, Corona? It's too big. It's too big. Well, I have a tag. You have a tag? Well, let me see it. And I will read it to our friends. And then we shall see if it has enough information on it so that they can figure out what it is. Our reading surprise says, solid construction, dependable performance, a reliable workhorse instrument. Workhorse instrument? Yes, that's what it says right here, Corona. It says workhorse instrument. It also says it has durability, stable tuning components, a variety of musical styles, not aimed at the high-end concert market, but for beginners and intermediate players, or schools and teaching studios that need an affordable and strong instrument, good for everyday playing and everyday learning. I think this is kind of hard. You think this is kind of hard? Oh, I have a clue. You have a clue, Corona? Yes, yes, I have a good clue. Okay, well, what's your clue gonna be? It has keys,
1: but it won't open a door.
0: It does have lots of keys, Corona. And you're right, they won't open a door. That's a pretty good one. Okay, my friends, Corona wants to help you out. Her clue is, it has lots of keys, but the keys won't open a single door.
1: It's a piano!
0: Corona, you didn't give him a chance to guess. My friends, if you guessed piano, you're absolutely correct. Vocabulary time! All right, Corona, let's find us a good vocabulary word. Here's the dictionary. I open it to a page. Oh, well, thank you, Corona, for having our dictionary ready and good to go on a page. See, you've chosen a page. As many words that begin with the letter L. I'm going to choose this word, Corona. You know a song about an L word? You know a song about an L word? Yup. Okay. Song is a Corona. Yeah, we had a little lamb. Oh, that's super duper Corona. Little and lamb both begin with the letter L. The definition of the word that I have picked says, directing your eyes to see, observe, or search for something. Our word is spelled L-O-O-K-I-N-G, and it's pronounced looking. Looking. My friends, this is Media Lex. We are Reading Rockstar on WLXU, the voice of the people, 93.9 LPFM. Our book today is by Lowe Cole.
1: Oh, Cole.
0: Yes, his name is Lowe. Guess what Lowe begins with? An L. Yes, an L. The book he has written is called Doris. Doris? I have a friend named Doris. Let me see the picture. Oh, Doris is an elephant. Yes, you do have a friend named Doris. And in our book, Doris is an elephant. This book is about Doris the elephant.
1: She's red.
0: Yes, she is red.
1: A red elephant?
0: Yes. Our story today is about red elephant. Let's read. Yes, Corona. Let's read. Being a bright red elephant, Doris is very easy to spot. But Doris dreams of losing herself in a colorful crowd. Come on a journey of discovery as one little elephant comes to appreciate being herself. This is Doris. She's a little shy. Being a bright red elephant, she's easy to spot. But Doris doesn't like to stand out. It makes her feel uncomfortable.
1: Stop looking at me,
0: she says as she stomps off to the next page, where she finds herself among a flock of birds looking for worms, and Doris is delighted that they hardly even notice her. Can you find her, Corona? There she's right there. Nestling up with her feathered friends, she begins to wonder if she's an elephinch or an elephant. Mockingbird, an Ella stork, or maybe she's a Ella crow. But when the birds have had their fill and fly away, Doris is easy to spot. Stop looking at me, she snaps as she marches off. The next page. Let me turn it. Okay, Corona, you turn the next page. Come on, you can do it, Corona. Come on, page. Where she stumbles into a field full of beautiful wildflowers, and Doris merrily mingles with all of the bright colors, losing herself between the blooms, begins to wonder if she is an Ella plant or an Ella daisy or an Ella marigold or an Ella rose. Let's turn the page. Okay, Corona. You turn the page. But when the petals fall, once again, Doris is easy to spot.
1: Stop looking at me,
0: she mutters as she trudges off to the next page. I can turn it. Yes, Corona, you turn it. Where she plops into a pool of shimmering fish as they swim around her. Doris loves not being the center of attention. Mesmerized by all the fins and tails, she begins to wonder if she is an Ella fish or an Ella trout or maybe an Ella minnow. Turn the page, Corona. Okay. But when a big fish arrives, all the other fish dart away, and once again, Doris is very easy to spot.
1: she shouts. Then Doris splish splashes off the next page. I'll turn it. We're absolutely where the shadows see her. Well, that's because, Corona, absolutely everything is red. And feeling totally lost, Doris begins to wonder, she even an elephant at all? I don't see her. I can't find her. She's red. The page is red. That's right, Corona. She's red. And the whole entire page is red. And when she manages to wade her way out of the redness once more, on the next page, Doris is easy to spot. Only this time, Doris doesn't mind standing out. So relieved to be herself again, Doris trumpets, "Look at me! Look at me! Look at me!" And she skips off to the next page. Turn it for us, Corona. On the next page, she happens upon a huge, bright, blue rhinoceros. "Greetings," says Doris boldly to the bright blue rhinoceros.
2: "Stop looking at me,"
1: roars the rhinoceros as he stomps off to the next page. The end. Corona, did you know it's okay to be different?
0: Yes, but sometimes it's hard.
1: How do you mean it's hard, Corona?
0: Well, I talk different.
1: Yes, you do talk different. So did I growing up, and that was hard. Corona, people made fun of me and imitated me because I stuttered.
0: That's not nice. I would never make fun of a red elephant.
1: You would never make fun of a red elephant, Corona?
0: No, not even if the red elephant stuttered.
1: Not even if the red elephant stuttered? Oh, I love you, Corona. 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
0: I'll be with you until we read again.
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0: Even if they stutter.
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4: The Public News Service Daily Newscast, July the 20th, 2026. I'm Mike Clifford. Three U.S. service members died this weekend as the U.S. and Iran moved closer to an all-out conflict. The BBC notes one service member was killed after an Iranian attack in northern Iraq on Saturday, a day after an attack on a base in Jordan that killed two U.S. soldiers and left another missing. They have both sides have been accused of striking critical infrastructure in recent days. Washington has reimposed its blockade of Iranian ports, and Tehran declared the Strait of Hormuz closed and targeted U.S. allies in the region. And the World Cup may be over, but host cities like Boston are hoping the international goodwill it generated helps improve America's image around the globe.
5: For more than a month, visitors from countries like Iraq, Cape Verde, Morocco, and Scotland helped turn downtown into a melting pot of soccer fandom. Social media posts reveal the experience changed people's views of the U.S. as politically divided or unsafe. Sarah Sibley, president of the nonprofit World Boston, says people found connection through sport.
6: I think it really helped people all around the world, but also locally, really see what those connections are building and how hopefully those are building long-term international relationships.
5: Sibley says that's citizen diplomacy, and it works to complement the more formal work taking place. She says whether volunteering at an event or just offering directions, the people of Boston were representing the United States. Support for this reporting was provided by the Andrew Carnegie Foundation, formerly Carnegie Corporation of New York. I'm Catherine Carley.
4: Hayes notes the Boston Red Sox are also doing their part for sports diplomacy. Tomorrow is the annual Mexican celebration at Fenway Park. Next, federal campaign data show that Iowa Congressman Zach Nunn, who's currently running for re-election on November 3rd, has taken $30,000 in donations from agrochemical companies and pesticide makers.
7: Nunn accepted money from other organizations like Syngenta, Corteva, and the trade association CropLife America. While Nunn has said the support reflects his commitment to bolstering the state's agricultural economy, Food and Water Action political director Sam Bernhardt calls his claims disingenuous.
8: Representative Nunn has put his corporate donors ahead of the interests of Iowa working families when it comes to the issue of pesticides and protecting Iowans from pesticides.
7: The Union of Concerned Scientists has said exposure to glyphosate and other pesticides may be carcinogenic. Research by the Iowa Cancer Registry also shows a link between pesticide exposure and cancer in Iowa, a state with the nation's highest growing number of new cases. I'm Mark Moran.
4: This is Public News Service. Pennsylvania is still adding jobs, but the pace remains modest and uneven across communities. The state's jobless rate dipped to 4.1% in June, slightly better than the national average.
9: Keystone Research Center's Maysong Martaza says the momentum stems from the COVID-19 recovery when Pennsylvania logged nearly 27 months of unemployment at or below 4%. Since early 2025, the rate has bounced around, but he emphasizes the stark increase in joblessness for Black and Hispanic workers, with those numbers climbing sharply from historic lows.
10: Black unemployment experienced a similar low in July of 2023, which was at 3.8%, and in the last recorded report, June 2026, as expressed as a 12-month average, it was at 6.9%.
9: Danielle Smith reporting.
4: And for some of the nation's largest corporations, political spending delivers a healthy return on investment.
11: Several companies on the list have Indiana operations, including CVS Health, Honeywell, and Duke Energy. Researcher Eileen O'Grady with Public Citizen says together, these firms saw a 3,000% return from their lobbying efforts, and they avoided taxes they would have had to pay if not for laws passed during both Trump administrations.
12: So what we're seeing here is a self-reinforcing loop where corporate cash buys policy and policy pays cash back.
11: Those savings allow companies to spend even more to influence lawmakers, she adds. Proponents of tax cuts reason that companies can use those savings to grow their business and boost federal tax revenues by raising wages. Nearly $30 million was spent lobbying the Indiana General Assembly for the 2024-25 reporting period, making it the highest expenditures since 2019, according to the Indiana Capital Chronicle. I'm Terry D. reporting.
4: Finally, a surge in tick bites in West Virginia has some county health departments offering an antibiotic that can prevent Lyme disease if taken within a 72-hour window of being bitten. We get more from our Nadia Ramlagan.
13: The number of Lyme disease cases in the Mountain State jumped from around 1,000 in 2020 to almost 4,000 in 2025, alarming health officials. One of them is Dr. Stephen Eschenauer with the Kanawha-Charleston Health Department, who says for $25, residents can receive a consultation and a dose of doxycycline in Kanawha or Fayette County.
14: Preferably if they can bring the tick in or get the tick removed as quickly as possible, we can see if they are a candidate to receive the two tablets of doxycycline for post-exposure prophylaxis.
13: He adds that any tick bites that lead to fever, aches and pains, fatigue, or rashes should be addressed by a healthcare provider.
4: This is Mike Clifford. Thank you for starting your week with Public News Service. 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
15: Welcome to 2026 Talks, where we're following our democracy in historic times.
16: People in this country deserve to have health care. We deserve to have people in government that are not giving tax cuts to the ultra-wealthy in this country on the backs of health care.
15: Former Maine Senate President Troy Jackson has effectively secured the Democratic nomination for Senate. More than two-thirds of the delegates at county-level meetings pledged their support to the logger and labor leader over the weekend. He's a close ally of veteran and oysterman Graham Platner, who dropped out following a rape accusation. Jackson is likely to run a similar progressive campaign when facing five-term incumbent Republican Susan Collins. Newly named South Carolina Senator Darlene Graham Nordone is considering running for her late brother Lindsey's seat. Graham Nordone was praised by South Carolina's other Republican senator, Tim Scott, who asked, quote, "Why not her?" President Donald Trump has also endorsed her. Polluted water and extremely high cancer rates are a touchy political issue in Iowa, where farmers use a lot of pesticides. Federal data shows that Republican Congressman Zach Nunn has taken big donations from agrochemical companies, and he has supported their efforts to get legal immunity from cancer lawsuits. He says they're part of a broad coalition backing his work on the House Agriculture Committee. But Sam Bernhardt, with Food and Water Action, doesn't buy that.
8: Representative Nunn has put his corporate donors ahead of the interests of Iowa working families when it comes to the issue of pesticides and protecting Iowans from pesticides.
15: Nunn's district, encompassing Des Moines and south of town, is considered a toss-up, and his Democratic opponent is raising a lot of money. Democratic Pennsylvania Governor Josh Shapiro is pouring more than $3 million into a coordinated campaign to win four congressional races in both chambers of the legislature. Analysts say success could burnish Shapiro's reputation as a battleground leader if he enters the presidential race. Next month, Maryland lawmakers will take up 2028 redistricting in a special legislative session. A judge has ruled its districts must be compact, contiguous, and mindful of external boundaries. Democratic lawmakers want to nullify that ruling with a constitutional amendment that makes partisan gerrymandering less vulnerable to legal challenges. Joanne Antoine with Common Cause Maryland says that's the trend since the Supreme Court weakened the Voting Rights Act, but by itself, that's not enough justification.
17: Marylanders should be the ones to decide whether or not we want to amend our Constitution to allow us to explore mid-decade redistricting next session. So I think that it is a better route. My hope is that this is a process that allows for public participation.
15: Maryland Republican lawmakers argue such redistricting would disenfranchise hundreds of thousands and silence the voices of conservative Eastern Shore voters. The New York Times says FBI agents have been told not to investigate charges of violence and assault against ICE. The White House denies the report. In Miami, U.S. Marshals arrested brothers Andrew and Tristan Tate, right-wing social media influencers who promote male dominance, misogyny, and wealth. The UK is seeking their extradition on rape and sex trafficking charges. I'm Simone Perez for Pacifica Network and Public News Service. 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
18: I'm Jaron Cohen with the WEKU Daily News Podcast for July 17th, 2026. Jefferson, Madison, and Fayette counties lead the state with the highest confirmed cases of cyclosporiasis. Shepard Snyder has more.
19: The Kentucky Department for Public Health reports 108 confirmed cases of the illness and 7 people hospitalized. Cyclosporiasis can cause diarrhea and nausea and is known to spread through contaminated produce. Federal officials are still working to find the outbreak's origin. As of Wednesday, Jefferson County has 30 confirmed cases, the most statewide. Madison County has 10 cases, while Fayette has 9. The department says Kentucky normally only has around 35 cases of the illness each year. The CDC recommends washing your hands before and after handling raw produce. It also recommends storing foods in the refrigerator as soon as possible. I'm Shepard Snyder in Lexington.
18: Nearly 3 years after 18-year-old Henry Willis killed himself after buying a ghost gun online, a Louisville jury awarded his mother more than $100 million in damages. The out-of-state sellers did not respond to the lawsuit, show up for the trial, or defend themselves. Everytown Law, which represented Willis's mother, says it's the largest jury award made against a gun seller in U.S. history. Here's Everytown lawyer Dana Mulhauser.
20: What the jury did yesterday was to hold the defendants accountable for prioritizing profit over human life. They sent a message to the entire ghost gun industry that they can no longer treat the lives of our children as a cost of doing business.
18: The kits are called ghost guns because manufacturers sell them as parts without serial numbers or the usual background checks. A 2022 Biden-era rule requires background checks and serial numbers for certain gun kits, and the Supreme Court upheld the policy. Northern Kentucky business leaders are trying to figure out how to prioritize riverfront development while preserving some of the area's charm, architecture, and walkability. Danny Villarreal Martinez has more.
21: In case you missed it, the riverfront in Northern Kentucky is experiencing a lot of change. From the start of construction of the Brent Spence Companion Bridge to the 20-mile Riverwalk, officials are thinking about how they want to shape the region's skyline. At a Covington Business Council meeting Thursday, CorpoRex President Brett Blackwell says the company's trying to balance green spaces with workforce development. He doesn't want to see the riverfront become an industrial box, but he, among others at the meeting, still wants to see the area compete with major cities across the country.
22: If we can get to compete with Tennessee, Florida, Texas, from that standpoint, we could get a major, major corporate HQ right there in Northern Kentucky.
21: Blackwell says that the new headquarters could be at the new Ovation development on the Newport Riverfront. For Kentucky Public Radio, I'm Danny Villarreal Martinez.
18: A national day of protest against data centers is planned across the U.S. on Saturday with 5 locations in Kentucky. The protests are being organized by Humans First, a grassroots movement focused on the rapid growth of the AI industry. The organization is calling on citizens to urge federal, state, and local office holders to protect our hometowns, wallets, and way of life. Hardinsburg resident Christy Compton is organizing a rally in Breckinridge County, which is under a 1-year moratorium on data centers. She hopes the demonstrations catch the attention of elected leaders.
23: Lawmakers need to realize that we, the people, are the ones that employ them. We are the ones that vote them in. They need to remember that we outnumber them and that they work for us.
18: A number of Kentucky cities and counties have passed temporary bans on data centers. Others have written or amended zoning laws to heavily regulate their locations and operations. Saturday protests are scheduled to take place in Hardinsburg, Bowling Green, Owensboro, Jackson, and Lexington. Learn more at WEKU.org. For WEKU News, I'm Jaron Cohen.
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5: The Public News Service Daily Newscast, July the 20th, 2026. I'm Mike Clifford. Three U.S. service members died this weekend as the U.S. and Iran moved closer to an all-out conflict. The BBC notes one service member was killed after an Iranian attack in northern Iraq on Saturday, a day after an attack on a base in Jordan that killed two U.S. soldiers and left another missing. They have both sides have been accused of striking critical infrastructure in recent days. Washington has reimposed its blockade of Iranian ports, and Tehran declared the Strait of Hormuz closed and targeted U.S. allies in the region. And the World Cup may be over, but host cities like Boston are hoping the international goodwill it generated helps improve America's image around the globe.
6: For more than a month, visitors from countries like Iraq, Cape Verde, Morocco, and Scotland helped turn downtown into a melting pot of soccer fandom. Social media posts reveal the experience changed people's views of the U.S. as politically divided or unsafe. Sarah Sibley, president of the nonprofit World Boston, says people found connection through sport.
7: I think it really helped people all around the world, but also locally, really see what those connections are building and how hopefully those are building long-term international relationships.
6: Sibley says that's citizen diplomacy, and it works to complement the more formal work taking place. She says whether volunteering at an event or just offering directions, the people of Boston were representing the United States. Support for this reporting was provided by the Andrew Carnegie Foundation, formerly Carnegie Corporation of New York. I'm Catherine Carley.
5: Hayes notes the Boston Red Sox are also doing their part for sports diplomacy. Tomorrow is the annual Mexican celebration at Fenway Park. Next, federal campaign data show that Iowa Congressman Zach Nunn, who's currently running for re-election on November 3rd, has taken $30,000 in donations from agrochemical companies and pesticide makers.
8: Nunn accepted money from other organizations like Syngenta, Corteva, and the trade association CropLife America. While Nunn has said the support reflects his commitment to bolstering the state's agricultural economy, Food and Water Action political director Sam Bernhardt calls his claims disingenuous.
9: Representative Nunn has put his corporate donors ahead of the interests of Iowa working families when it comes to the issue of pesticides and protecting Iowans from pesticides.
8: The Union of Concerned Scientists has said exposure to glyphosate and other pesticides may be carcinogenic. Research by the Iowa Cancer Registry also shows a link between pesticide exposure and cancer in Iowa, a state with the nation's highest growing number of new cases. I'm Mark Moran.
5: This is Public News Service. Pennsylvania is still adding jobs, but the pace remains modest and uneven across communities. The state's jobless rate dipped to 4.1% in June, slightly better than the national average.
10: Keystone Research Center's Maysong Martaza says the momentum stems from the COVID-19 recovery when Pennsylvania logged nearly 27 months of unemployment at or below 4%. Since early 2025, the rate has bounced around, but he emphasizes the stark increase in joblessness for Black and Hispanic workers, with those numbers climbing sharply from historic lows.
11: Black unemployment experienced a similar low in July of 2023, which was at 3.8%, and in the last recorded report, June 2026, as expressed as a 12-month average, it was at 6.9%.
10: Danielle Smith reporting.
5: And for some of the nation's largest corporations, political spending delivers a healthy return on investment.
12: Several companies on the list have Indiana operations, including CVS Health, Honeywell, and Duke Energy. Researcher Eileen O'Grady with Public Citizen says together, these firms saw a 3,000% return from their lobbying efforts, and they avoided taxes they would have had to pay if not for laws passed during both Trump administrations.
13: So what we're seeing here is a self-reinforcing loop where corporate cash buys policy and policy pays cash back.
12: Those savings allow companies to spend even more to influence lawmakers, she adds. Proponents of tax cuts reason that companies can use those savings to grow their business and boost federal tax revenues by raising wages. Nearly $30 million was spent lobbying the Indiana General Assembly for the 2024-25 reporting period, making it the highest expenditures since 2019, according to the Indiana Capital Chronicle. I'm Terry D. reporting.
5: Finally, a surge in tick bites in West Virginia has some county health departments offering an antibiotic that can prevent Lyme disease if taken within a 72-hour window of being bitten. We get more from our Nadia Ramlagan.
14: The number of Lyme disease cases in the Mountain State jumped from around 1,000 in 2020 to almost 4,000 in 2025, alarming health officials. One of them is Dr. Stephen Eschenauer with the Kanawha Charleston Health Department, who says for $25, residents can receive a consultation and a dose of doxycycline in Kanawha or Fayette County.
15: Preferably, if they can bring the tick in or get the tick removed as quickly as possible, we can see if they are a candidate to receive the 2 tablets of doxycycline for post-exposure prophylaxis.
14: He adds that any tick bites that lead to fever, aches and pains, fatigue, or rashes should be addressed by a healthcare provider.
5: This is Mike Clifford. Thank you for starting your week with Public News Service, member and listener supported. 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
16: Welcome to 2026 Talks, where we're following our democracy in historic times.
17: People in this country deserve to have health care. We deserve to have people in government that are not giving tax cuts to the ultra-wealthy in this country on the backs of health care.
16: Former Maine Senate President Troy Jackson has effectively secured the Democratic nomination for Senate. More than two-thirds of the delegates at county-level meetings pledged their support to the logger and labor leader over the weekend. He's a close ally of veteran and oysterman Graham Platner, who dropped out following a rape accusation. Jackson is likely to run a similar progressive campaign when facing five-term incumbent Republican Susan Collins. Newly named South Carolina Senator Darlene Graham Nordone is considering running for her late brother Lindsey's seat. Graham Nordone was praised by South Carolina's other Republican senator, Tim Scott, who asked, quote, "Why not her?" President Donald Trump has also endorsed her. Polluted water and extremely high cancer rates are a touchy political issue in Iowa, where farmers use a lot of pesticides. Federal data shows that Republican Congressman Zach Nunn has taken big donations from agrochemical companies, and he has supported their efforts to get legal immunity from cancer lawsuits. He says they're part of a broad coalition backing his work on the House Agriculture Committee. But Sam Bernhardt, with Food and Water Action, doesn't buy that.
9: Representative Nunn has put his corporate donors ahead of the interests of Iowa working families when it comes to the issue of pesticides and protecting Iowans from pesticides.
16: Nunn's district, encompassing Des Moines and south of town, is considered a toss-up, and his Democratic opponent is raising a lot of money. Democratic Pennsylvania Governor Josh Shapiro is pouring more than $3 million into a coordinated campaign to win four congressional races in both chambers of the legislature. Analysts say success could burnish Shapiro's reputation as a battleground leader if he enters the presidential race. Next month, Maryland lawmakers will take up 2028 redistricting in a special legislative session. A judge has ruled its districts must be compact, contiguous, and mindful of external boundaries. Democratic lawmakers want to nullify that ruling with a constitutional amendment that makes partisan gerrymandering less vulnerable to legal challenges. Joanne Antoine with Common Cause Maryland says that's the trend since the Supreme Court weakened the Voting Rights Act, but by itself, that's not enough justification.
18: Marylanders should be the ones to decide whether or not we want to amend our Constitution to allow us to explore mid-decade redistricting next session. So I think that it is a better route. My hope is that this is a process that allows for public participation.
16: Maryland Republican lawmakers argue such redistricting would disenfranchise hundreds of thousands and silence the voices of conservative Eastern Shore voters. The New York Times says FBI agents have been told not to investigate charges of violence and assault against ICE. The White House denies the report. In Miami, U.S. Marshals arrested brothers Andrew and Tristan Tate, right-wing social media influencers who promote male dominance, misogyny, and wealth. The U.K. is seeking their extradition on rape and sex trafficking charges. I'm Simone Perez for Pacifica Network and Public News Service. 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
19: I'm Jaron Cohen with the WEKU Daily News Podcast for July 17th, 2026. Jefferson, Madison, and Fayette counties lead the state with the highest confirmed cases of cyclosporiasis. Shepard Snyder has more.
20: The Kentucky Department for Public Health reports 108 confirmed cases of the illness and 7 people hospitalized. Cyclosporiasis can cause diarrhea and nausea and is known to spread through contaminated produce. Federal officials are still working to find the outbreak's origin. As of Wednesday, Jefferson County has 30 confirmed cases, the most statewide. Madison County has 10 cases, while Fayette has 9. The department says Kentucky normally only has around 35 cases of the illness each year. The CDC recommends washing your hands before and after handling raw produce. It also recommends storing foods in the refrigerator as soon as possible. I'm Shepard Snyder in Lexington.
19: Nearly 3 years after 18-year-old Henry Willis killed himself after buying a ghost gun online, a Louisville jury awarded his mother more than $100 million in damages. The out-of-state sellers did not respond to the lawsuit, show up for the trial, or defend themselves. Everytown Law, which represented Willis's mother, says it's the largest jury award made against a gun seller in U.S. history. Here's Everytown lawyer Dana Mulhauser.
21: What the jury did yesterday was to hold the defendants accountable for prioritizing profit over human life. They sent a message to the entire ghost gun industry that they can no longer treat the lives of our children as a cost of doing business.
19: The kits are called ghost guns because manufacturers sell them as parts without serial numbers or the usual background checks. A 2022 Biden-era rule requires background checks and serial numbers for certain gun kits, and the Supreme Court upheld the policy. Northern Kentucky business leaders are trying to figure out how to prioritize riverfront development while preserving some of the area's charm, architecture, and walkability. Danny Villarreal-Martinez has more.
22: In case you missed it, the riverfront in Northern Kentucky is experiencing a lot of change. From the start of construction of the Brent Spence Companion Bridge to the 20-mile Riverwalk, officials are thinking about how they want to shape the region's skyline. At a Covington Business Council meeting Thursday, CorpoRex President Brett Blackwell says the company's trying to balance green spaces with workforce development. He doesn't want to see the riverfront become an industrial box, but he, among others at the meeting, still wants to see the area compete with major cities across the country.
23: If we can get to compete with Tennessee, Florida, Texas, from that standpoint, we could get a major, major corporate HQ right there in Northern Kentucky.
22: Blackwell says that the new headquarters could be at the new Ovation development on the Newport Riverfront. For Kentucky Public Radio, I'm Danny Villarreal-Martinez.
19: A national day of protest against data centers is planned across the U.S. on Saturday with 5 locations in Kentucky. The protests are being organized by Humans First, a grassroots movement focused on the rapid growth of the AI industry. The organization is calling on citizens to urge federal, state, and local office holders to protect our hometowns, wallets, and way of life. Hardinsburg resident Christy Compton is organizing a rally in Breckinridge County, which is under a one-year moratorium on data centers. She hopes the demonstrations catch the attention of elected leaders.
1: Lawmakers need to realize that we, the people, are the one that employ them. We are the ones that vote them in. They need to remember that we outnumber them and that they work for us.
19: A number of Kentucky cities and counties have passed temporary bans on data centers. Others have written or amended zoning laws to heavily regulate their locations and operations. Saturday protests are scheduled to take place in Hardinsburg, Bowling Green, Owensboro, Jackson, and Lexington. Learn more at WEKU.org. For WEKU News, I'm Jaron Cohen.
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2: 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And we have our guest speaker today, the she's coming actually representing the 11th District Council member, Jennifer Reynolds. How are you, Jennifer?
3: I'm good. How are you?
2: I'm doing great. Thank you so much for being here. It's been just a while that I wanted to for you to be here. And I know you're really busy, but I'm glad that you're with us because I wanted you to talk to our audience a little bit about what you do. But before we do that, for the people that don't know you, tell us a little bit about who is Jennifer Reynolds.
3: Well, I have been part of the Lexington community for a long time. I grew up nearby in Jessamine County. I danced ballet my whole life, and my dream was to be a professional ballet dancer. I did that briefly, and then I decided that I was sick of staring at myself in a mirror and analyzing my body every day, and that I wanted to do something for others. That kind of came out of my first trip out of the country. Well, I guess my second trip out of the country. My first trip to Latin America when I went to the Dominican Republic and spent time there. And I fell in love with a culture that was different from my own, with a language that was different from my own. And when I decided to quit ballet professionally, I thought, what am I going to do? And I thought, I want to serve. I want to help others. I went back to the Dominican Republic, spent another summer there. And then I ended up going to college, and I majored in anthropology. I studied some Spanish. I focused on Latin American culture and religious studies. And then I ended up moving to Mexico after various different opportunities that I had traveling. And I lived in Mexico for 4 years. I taught ballet to an underserved community there. I worked at a orphanage. I started a business. And when I came back, I didn't know what I was going to do with my life. And I worked with my friend Adelie Aranda, Bluegrass Youth Ballet. And we came up with the idea for me to start a bilingual ballet after-school program in Valley Park. And I did that for 6 years, which is where I met you.
2: Yes, actually, you were my daughter's teacher. And I think that she just started that there when you guys started the program. And it was fantastic because actually, as a single mother, it was I was going through a lot. I think I was like without a job and things like that. So it actually helped me and my daughter to have something to look forward. And you know, it's just amazing when you give up, you give to the community, and you did that for us. I mean, you were actually providing us something to look forward instead of like looking at the problems all the time.
3: For me, it was really a gift to be able to mix two things that I love, Spanish, working with the Hispanic community, and ballet. So for me, it was kind of like a dream come true creating that that little mini school there in Valley Park.
2: But the main thing is that it's not that the love that you have for the Hispanic people, African American, is you know, refugees. It's everyone. I mean, I just love the way that you care about our community, and that you're willing to go the extra mile to provide services for us.
3: So. Oh, that's very kind of you. Well, I've had amazing people, you know, mentoring me, encouraging me on the way and helping me. And You know, that program meant a lot to me. I did that for 6 years. And while I was running that program, the former council member of the 11th district had decided that she was going to kind of retire and not run again. And she asked me if I would be willing to consider running. I didn't know anything about politics at the time.
2: I'm sure, like, oh my God, you're like, oh, let me have a break. No, I'm kidding.
3: No, I was just, I just didn't know what it was. You know, I didn't know what being a council member was. But I saw something in her that I really loved. And I saw that she cared about people. And I saw that she wanted to really make a difference. And I thought, I want to do that.
2: Yes.
3: And so, you know, I thought about it. I had other people ask me to run. And then I was like, I'm not going to run. I have a little son. You know, there's too much going on. I can't do that. And I was listening to this podcast. And this woman said, you never know what could happen in your life if you don't take the risks. And it said to me, it just spoke to me.
2: It just click.
3: Yeah. Like, I was like, I'm just going to sit here and keep doing the same thing.
2: I think that she's trying to talk to me and I'm
3: right. And I thought, okay, that's it. I'm going to take a risk. And what's the worst thing that could happen if you fail? You don't get what you're going for. You get a no, whatever.
2: But like, you didn't try it. You were not going to get it anyway. So exactly. Let's try it. Yes. I like it. Actually, we're going to use that for our phrase. We always finish with a phrase that our radio listeners can actually remember the show by, and they can remember a little bit of the conversation that we have in the show. Tell us a little bit, how does it work? How does to be a council member works?
3: Well, first you have to run, right? So you have to file with the state and with the local county clerk that you're going to run. So there's a deadline every 2 years to do that. So I filed and I ran against 4 other people. And then I won that election in 2018 and I started in 2019. The council members represent 12 districts throughout Lexington. Every district serves about 30,000 people. And each council member serves for 2 years, except there are 3 additional council members. So there's 15 in total that serve the whole city. The whole city can vote for them. The one that gets the most votes becomes vice mayor. And they serve every 4 years. So they have 4 years. The mayor is every 4 years. But if... total, all of us can only serve 12 consecutive years. Then you have to roll off. You can come back, but you can only do 12 consecutive. So that's kind of how it all starts. You have to get elected. Once you're elected, your main role is like you were Congress, okay? You are the legislative body for the local government. So you're in charge of voting on all of the budgets and all of the laws, all of the contracts for the whole city. So that's a lot of responsibility.
2: I like the way that you were explaining to us that it's just 2 years and that you have to run and the people have to, it's like it's a whole process. It's not just like something very simple. You have to be elected and you have to go through different voting times, correct?
3: Yeah, so every 2 years is for the district council members and every 4 years for the at-large. And yeah, you have to raise a lot of money. You have to have
2: and you have to do it yourself. It's not that you
3: yes,
2: have...
3: Yes, all yourself. You have to get a group together to do it. So I had 2 elections that were uncontested. Nobody ran against me. And I had 2 elections, my first one, and then in 2022 that I had someone against me. You have to have a lot of coordination, run your campaign, raise money, knock on doors, do debates, essays, all kinds of things. It's a lot of work. Plus, if you're in office, plus all the regular in-office things.
2: That you have to do, yes. Tell us a little bit about what kind of activities are going on, because I saw something in Cardinal Valley that they did, like an Easter activity. Are you involved with all the stuff that are going on in the center in Cardinal Valley? Or,
3: yeah.
2: And also they did the renovation. Is that part of the money that goes there? Do you have a say-so on what is what things can be done in the community, or in the case in your district, that is District 11?
3: Yeah, it depends on what it is, but city parks are funded by city money, and I did help get money for the expansion in Valley Park. So we have several dance groups that use the space and hope to have maybe ballet back in there again soon. And that they're also available for rentals. Those monies are given by the city for the city building, but the actual building, the rentals, and the things like that, the activities, are run by a park board. So the park board are people in the community that they get together and they do activities. They do the fall festival. They do the egg hunt. They try to, you know, have fun things for the community to do. So they did the egg hunt. And then another group.
2: Groups do you guys have right now that they practice there over there?
3: Tradiciones de mi tierra is there. Casa de la Cultura is there. And then Bluegrass Youth Ballet is hoping to go back there again.
2: Also, Casa de la Cultura is there. I thought Casa de la Cultura was at the library.
3: So they do both.
2: They do both.
3: Yeah. Okay. And so, there's two big spaces, and one of the spaces can now be cut in half. So there's three kind of different spaces that can be programmed there. The city has made their small community centers like Valley Park be run by neighborhood groups, whereas the bigger ones are run by either Parks and Rec or a different division like social services. Mm-hmm. It's very confusing. And then Gatton Park, which is a new park that's really big next to Rep Arena, beautiful new park.
2: Yes.
3: That is not run by the city. That is a private park. So
2: it's good that you're actually mentioning that, because I didn't know and I was always wondering.
3: And it's in the 11th district as well. So things like that. But this Saturday,
2: and that park is run by.
3: It's run by its own entity, its own nonprofit group.
2: Oh, okay.
3: And so it's called Gatton Park.
2: Okay.
3: Yep. And they have their own director and their own staff and their own security. And they do whatever they want because they're a separate group. So they're not run by us and they don't get.
2: So if anybody wants to do something with them, they have to just contact them
3: directly. And then.
2: What is what a council would do? What is the job of a council?
3: You know, we do a lot of different things to go back to about activities. Like we go to a lot of activities. There's this activity coming up this Saturday that I'll be at in Valley Park to clean up the creek. That's our watershed. Friends of Wolf Run and some folks from Cardinal Valley Elementary are going to be doing that. They do it every year. So council, we go to a lot of community events. We talk to a lot of community members. We reply to lots and lots of emails, lots and lots of phone calls. But our main job is working on the budget and legislation. So we have official meetings on Tuesdays and Thursdays. On Tuesdays, we have four different committee meetings. In the afternoon, we have work session. On Thursday evenings, every other week, we have a council meeting. That's when we make our final votes. So something has to go through the whole process of being in committee, going to work session, going to our council meetings. And then in our council meetings, something has to be there twice. So we basically vote on it twice before it becomes law. So there's really a huge process for everything that goes through the city before it becomes law, if that makes sense.
2: Well, can you tell us a little bit about what is the next project, because you were talking about there is different events that you guys do in Cardinal Valley, but if somebody wants to do something, where do they have to go? What is the process for somebody to bring an idea to the council?
3: That's a really good question. There's lots of ways to do that. You can bring it to a specific division. Like if you have an idea for Parks and Recreation, you can go to Parks and Recreation, or you can contact your council member. Or you can call 311. 311 is a great resource that if you have an issue with a pothole, you can call 311 and ask it to get filled. And if it doesn't get filled, you can contact your council member or you can call 311 again. If you have an issue with somebody having their grass too long, you can call 311 and say, hey, this person's grass is too long. Maybe the house is abandoned. If you're having an issue with a landlord and you don't have heat, you can call 311 and code can come out and write a citation to the landlord. So there's a lot of different ways to get involved. And then if you have an idea or you have a big concern, you can always write me or your council member and we can talk about it and see what can be done to fix it. I've done a lot of projects with traffic engineering to work on things like stop signs, crosswalks, speed tables. So things like that. Sometimes those are concerns that people have.
2: Well, like people, how can they actually, who do they contact if they see something that is just off place? Maybe there is a hole that is causing issues or maybe...
3: Yeah, 311, like I just mentioned, 311 for that. So 311 is probably the best way to do that. But like I said, if they do that and then they still have problems, they're welcome to contact my office.
2: Okay. Yeah. What is the most common complaint?
3: Speeding.
2: Speeding, yes.
3: Yeah, speeding.
2: And you cannot be putting bumps. I imagine the U.S. has also have a procedure. You cannot just be putting, what's it called?
3: Speed bumps. I was actually in a meeting this morning about that. We have a whole program right now for if someone wants speed tables, then they have to go through a whole process of petitioning their street, and it's a whole thing. There is a process for that people can go online and do. It's called the Neighborhood Traffic Management Program. And then, you know, we've tried to work with police to get more enforcement out there. But I know that speeding, especially in neighborhoods, is just one of the main concerns of people.
2: What happened? I have this question a lot from people that have like big trucks or trucks for work and they park in the street.
3: If it's a regular pickup truck, that's fine. You're allowed to park in the street. If it has a trailer or hooked up to it, or it is oversized, or it is an actual, you know, bulldozer or something, that cannot be parked in the street. And those things can't stay there for more than 24 hours, so they need to be moved. They actually, if it's big enough, it can't even be parked in someone's driveway. I've had that issue before.
2: Wow. Okay.
3: But you can also find all that information of what's allowed and what's not allowed on the city's website.
2: Okay. Sounds good. Well, actually, we're going to go on a break, and we're going to be back here and educate yourself for the future. 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
2: 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Your host is Marisol Baez, and our guest speaker, Ms. Reynolds, representing the 11th District Council member from Urban County council, and obvious from here, from Fayette County, public, Fayette County. Ms. Reynolds, you were talking before we actually went to the break on that you're representing the people, but the people also, they have the right to, if they need to make a complaint or there is something that they cannot themselves take care of in a peaceful way, they can go ahead and contact 311, the government, for them to be able to be assisted by them. Tell us a little bit about how can they get a hold of somebody else. Like right now, you represent Cardinal Valley, but I imagine that there is other 11 councils.
3: Yes. So there's 12 districts, and you can find all of our information on the city's website, lexingtonky.gov. You can even find an interactive map where you put your address in and it'll pop up who your council member is. So I represent between Harrodsburg Road and Leestown Road, mostly inside the circle, including Versailles Road, Old Frankfort Pike, Manchester, and part of downtown, including near Rupp Arena. And so you can get on the website and figure out who your council member is and how to contact them. Anybody is welcome to contact me at jreynolds@lexingtonky.gov. You can find me on Facebook at facebook.com/lexingtons11th. And you can also call my office at 859-280-8248. So that way, feel free to contact me anytime, at least in through December. This is my last year on council.
2: That's what you were telling me. I mean, you've been doing a fantastic job, but I'm imagining that also you want to maybe take a break and do different things.
3: Yeah, I've loved it so much. It's really been a privilege and an honor to have this role and serve my community in this way. I just realized that I needed to take a little bit more time and do some other things for a while. I'm not sure exactly of my next step, but I am, you know, hoping that the next person also brings a lot of energy and passion to it.
2: Well, I think that it is not an easy job, and I think I applaud you for it. It's just being able to represent, and it's like every person is different and has different needs, and everybody's gonna see things differently, and just to keep the peace and love among everybody and all your people that you serve, it's gonna be a little bit hard. Not impossible, but yes, hard.
3: That's right. Well, council is moving into the season where we're wrapping up the budget. So the mayor, sometimes people don't understand how our government works, right? So we're a nonpartisan government. There's not Democrats or Republicans in Lexington. It's all nonpartisan.
2: But that's good because that way it's neutral.
3: Exactly. I love it because we can focus on the issues instead of the party's agendas. And so the mayor in Lexington proposes a budget. And then she works, we have a female mayor right now, she works with her staff. Mm-hmm. And then from there, she gives the budget to the council. And she's already done that. Now it's our budget. We break into small groups and we look at little different pieces of the budget. And then we decide, are we going to make changes to it? Or are we going to keep it the same? Are we going to add this, take away that? And then we have to vote on it in June.
2: Well, it's a whole process to do.
3: A big process. So we're in all of
2: that
3: right now.
2: So what is something is already in place? You have to wait until you take it off? Or how can, like, something, like maybe a rule that is already in place? And is anything that can be done to take that
3: so off? You mean outside of the budget, if there's a law, is there something that can be done to change it? So we can change any. Most of our laws are changeable.
2: But does it have a time period?
3: No. So if something becomes law, it stays law until it is not law anymore. So, for instance, I will give an example. We have a law that is a new law. You can only have one rooster if you have a rooster in Lexington.
2: So, I like that because a lot of people had that question.
3: Yes. So now it is law. You can have as many hens as you want in Lexington. We don't really have a limit, but you can have one rooster. So that is law, but maybe in a few years, new council members will come on and they'll say, you know what, we think you should have no roosters. So they could pass a law that says no roosters. So it kind of works like that. Things are law, and then until someone brings it up again and decides to change it.
2: Well, just we're like changing constantly, so it's just kind of...
3: Yeah, there's a lot going on.
2: It keeps you on your toes.
3: Yes, yeah, there's a lot going on for sure, for sure. And right now we're dealing with some controversial things, opioid money that came down from the federal government to the state government to us. We are also dealing with the reconstruction of a new pump station for sewage, and that has become very controversial. We just went through some solar stuff that was very controversial. So... since COVID, I feel like we've been dealing with big issues and controversial things every year.
2: Wow. So, like, you would think that councils will not do all that kind of work that you guys do, but it's a lot.
3: I really feel like people have no idea what
2: that,
3: we do.
2: That's the reason why I wanted to invite you, because I'm learning a lot, and I'm sure the people that are listening to us are radio listeners that they're like probably with their mouth open, like thinking about like, oh my God, that's a lot.
3: Yeah, I mean, I can honestly say with 11th District being as busy as it is that I work almost every day, almost every evening, and most weekends. So I think people, you know, don't really realize that. And Civic Lex has been great at educating people and getting them involved in local government. And they just did a civic assembly, and they made recommendations to our rule book, which is called the Charter. And their recommendation was that we get paid more and that we review the Charter, you know, every 8 years, as well as have some accountability about what meetings we're attending. So, yeah, they made some good recommendations, and we'll see if the council puts them on the ballot, hopefully.
2: And you also do have a whole different meetings to educate people in different topics, correct?
3: So some council members

0: what's going on. Tell me, before we actually finish with our radio show, give me a motivational phrase or something. And I think you mentioned something at the beginning that it actually, to me, was very inspiring. And I think nowadays, our youth, they just not inspire enough. So we need to inspire them to take risks. So what was that you were saying at the beginning?
1: Yeah.
0: And I think that would work as a phrase.
1: Oftentimes, I feel that some of us live a very safe life in terms of calculating our risks. We try to make decisions that are going to keep the status quo, that are going to keep us, you know, not having to feel discomfort. And sometimes we need to really get out of that. So you really never know what you can achieve or what your life can become if you don't take a risk.
0: I like it. Let's repeat it one more time, and we're going to actually finish with that.
1: You never know what you can achieve and what your life can become if you never take a risk.
0: I like it. So you just heard Ms. Reynolds, representative of the 11th District Council member, and in your show, Educate Yourself for the Future. Thank you so much, Ms. Reynolds, for being here. We really appreciate your time. I know you, like I said, you're really busy, but I just love that you have this passion to help and to be involved in our community. And we're definitely going to miss you not actually running this coming election. So hopefully we're going to be praying to have a good candidate to be able to advocate for our fellow people that live in your area.
1: Thank you so much for having me. It's been a pleasure. It's been a pleasure working with Diego about once a month to update, you know, folks in English and Spanish on council
0: projects
1: and work. And it's really been an honor. So thank you. And just because I'm not going to be on council next year doesn't mean I won't be around.
0: Yes, I'm sure you're going to be around and you're going to be dancing your way. Talking about that, like before we actually finish, everybody has a life, so we have to be very respectful of everybody. There's a lot of things that our council members do for us, and we just have to be very respectful and just be courage, you know. Everybody has to be able to balance their life and to be able to do their work, so let's just be all courageous about it and respectful to their time as well. So have a great day, and we'll see you next week on Monday at 10:30. 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
1: Media Lex only exists in our community because of the generosity of signal boosters like Mark Royce. 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

0: 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We're excited you're joining us today because we have a special guest, Beth Searle. Ms. Searle is the president and CEO of the National Organization on Disability, or NOD, leading the team driving employment opportunities for millions of Americans with disabilities. Her expertise spans organizational leadership, business development, small business finance, and measuring the social impact of investments. Our host is Peter Blank. Peter is university professor and chairman of the Burton Blatt Institute. Peter is leading a team of researchers to rethink and reimagine disability employment policy. And now here's your host, Peter Blank.
1: Beth, it's such a pleasure and honor to have you on one of our early podcasts.
2: Well, thank you for having me.
1: The National Organization on Disability has been a leader for perhaps since disability employment policy began almost. I thought it'd be appropriate for our listeners to hear a little bit about you and your role as president of NOD and how you came to this and where NOD has come from and where it's going.
2: How I came to this is not a linear path by any stretch of the imagination. I have a long career in nonprofit management. The National Organization on Disability is the third nonprofit that I'm the chief executive officer of. I came with a tremendous amount of experience in running nonprofit, highly impactful organizations. I was previously running a community foundation when NOD called. I'm 62 and I have had mental health challenges since about 10 or 11. And at various times in life, they have been more severe than at other times in life. And I also have raised a neurodivergent, he's not a child anymore, but my son is in his mid-20s and is severely ADHD. When NOD called me, the appeal of disability, particularly in employment, having dealt with these invisible disabilities my whole life, that just absolutely called to me. There was no question that I would do this if they gave me the opportunity to. It's about 20 months since I took over at NOD. I have learned a tremendous amount about disability in employment beyond mental health and neurodivergence, which I'm personally very familiar with, but have really learned a tremendous amount about those who have more quote-unquote traditional physical disabilities.
1: Tell us a little bit about NOD and its history.
2: NOD, the National Organization on Disability, is 43 years old. It was founded by a gentleman named Alan Reich, who was a Dartmouth graduate and had an accident and became a quadriplegic. He was the first person to ever address the United Nations in a wheelchair and had a number of positions in government and the like. And he founded the National Organization on Disability really with a bunch of his friends from Dartmouth who really got this organization off the ground. And then over time, I would say maybe 25-ish years ago, NOD made a decision to really focus on employment. And this also called to me personally because I had previously run a community development financial institution that worked on creating jobs for lower income people who needed them. The whole understanding is if you don't have a way to support yourself, there's just no way that you can manifest the American dream. And that having a job and for those who are able, and there will always be some people who cannot work, who need other kinds of care. But the unemployment rate amongst people with disabilities is twice that of people who don't have disabilities. And that, even when you control for education and experience and things, that holds. And so the decision was made to really focus on disability and employment because the ability to be self-sufficient, it's a linchpin of leading an independent life and reaching your full potential. And our commitment is that every person with a disability should have the opportunity and the access to jobs that enable them to use their skills and fulfill their potential. And they should be fairly compensated for that work. We really honed in on that focus a little over 20 years ago. My predecessor, Carol Glazer, led the organization for about 20 years. And then she retired and I took over in the late spring of 2024. It's been an interesting time.
1: Mm-hmm. Well, you know, the Your organization has been at the forefront of many issues related to employment for many years. You guys conducted the Harris survey, which was conducted by NOD. That led to the tracker, which you probably will talk about.
2: The tracker, we call it the Disability Inclusion Blueprint. And we do it now every other year. The tracker, the previous survey, and just to explain for people, the Disability Inclusion Blueprint is a survey, in effect, that companies fill out that showcases the policies that they have, the practices they have, and what the outcomes are. And with that data from hundreds of companies, you can benchmark what's happening across the economy in like companies, and you can show a company how they compare to their peers. We were doing that every year, but it's fairly exhaustive. It's a big commitment on the part of companies to provide the data. And we were finding that by the time they got their blueprint and knew what they needed to do, it was really time to do the survey again. So we want companies to spend less time on surveys and more time actually doing the disability inclusion work. So we've moved that survey to every other year. And then the companies that score in the top 25% get NOD's disability employer seal. That is particularly appealing to prospective employees. To be able to say that you're a disability employment leader is a seal that tells prospective employees that that's a place I want to work.
1: Let's take a step back for a second, go bigger picture. Where do you position NOD as it is, as a leader and forward-looking thinker in regard to the broader disability employment policy? And then, of course, we'll talk about employers, too, which are crucial to that.
2: There are many, many organizations across the country that work with individuals with disabilities to help get them employment ready, to help them find jobs and be successful in jobs. That's sort of the supply side. We work on the demand side. So NOD is really the leading organization that works with companies. And historically, we've worked with very large corporations, but we're moving to where we can serve the entire economy. But we work what I would call the demand side on working with employers to help them be better able to employ people with disabilities and to show them the advantages of hiring people with disabilities and to help them institute the policies and practices that include people with disabilities. So if you are writing a job description, making sure that that job description is skills-based and that when you post it, it's accessible. When you are recruiting in places where you will have access to this untapped labor pool, how you're interviewing, are you offering candidates the opportunity to ask for an accommodation if they have a disability going into the interview? Are you doing things to make the interview a comfortable experience for someone who, say, is on the spectrum? In that area, you know, you're really working with companies to understand that it's the skills that they need from someone to do the job that really matter. For an example, if you are hiring a salesperson, it is very important that a salesperson can look you in the eye and shake your hand and be very engaging and welcoming. Potentially, somebody on the autism spectrum is not well suited to that job. But if you are hiring a coder, they're in front of a computer, they don't necessarily need to look you in the eye. And we want companies not to judge non-essential skills. We want them to look at the essential skills for a job and really hire on that, because then you're going to get the best people for that job. Then it goes along the employment life cycle. So you've hired someone, you have to onboard them. Are all your onboarding materials accessible? Are your training and development materials accessible? Are managers trained to understand disability? And most disabilities, as you know, are invisible. So managers may not know that they have someone with a disability on their team. And we have data that says when managers and HR folks are trained in disability, turnover will decline, not just for people with disabilities, but across the organization. Then what are your promotion standards and how are you looking at your promotion matrix? Is it accessible? Is it skills focused? What we have found through all this data that we've collected through the tracker and the Disability Inclusion Blueprint, we took 4 years of data, 21, 22, 23, 24, 257 companies that had responded at least twice in that four-year period. And most of those companies are multinational. About 75% of them are very large corporations, and then there are some smaller businesses. Based on companies' practices, we divided them into companies that are early in the journey of disability inclusion, in the messy middle of disability inclusion, and those that have fully integrated disability inclusion into their processes and procedures and policies throughout the employment lifecycle. Lo and behold, as you would expect, companies that have fully integrated disability inclusion are hiring two times as many people with disabilities. Okay, you know, you would expect that. What you wouldn't expect is that those same companies are promoting people with disabilities at a rate of five times those who are at the beginning of their disability inclusion journey. Mm-hmm. The promotion, that's a proxy for a successful employee, a productive employee, because you don't get promoted if you're not contributing to the good of the company. And so what this shows us is that companies that are fully integrating disability inclusion are hiring the right people, and they're getting a lot out of them. They're leveraging for the good of the company because they're promoting these people. That really helps us make a case that disability inclusion is good for business.
1: Your incredible cross-fertilization of these top Fortune 100, Fortune 50 companies, which you're regularly known for working with, then serves to inform policy going forward.
2: You know, what we're doing this year, and it's breaking down some of the services that we offer, and we're rolling out a whole new training platform that is on demand so that employees could do it on their phone on the train. It's called Enable Learning. As I said, when you train managers and make them disability aware, you reduce turnover across the organization. Because when you make people with disabilities feel like they're included, you make everybody feel like they're included. We actually have data, which I thought was really interesting. When a company has and communicates an accessible evacuation plan for people with disabilities, turnover across the entire organization declines. Because you're communicating broadly that you care about people, that you're going that extra mile. Mm-hmm. And so we really see that disabilities feel like they belong, really talking about human-centered design, putting everyone in a situation where they can be maximally effective in their job, which obviously is what companies want. Mm-hmm. We have to talk to businesses about this from a business perspective.
1: I have to ask you, while we're talking AI, your company's got to be talking about that. What opportunities and challenges in your sphere do you see ahead?
2: We're looking at it right now in terms of how we can make ourselves more efficient in helping us communicate more with more people, more effectively with more audiences. I'm hardly an AI expert, that's for sure. I'm kind of one of those people who uses ChatGPT.
1: Some people say that it's going to take away jobs.
2: I see a couple of things. There are budding advantages and budding threats. Many, many companies now use AI to screen resumes. When you train a large language model, you're using historical data to train it. If you haven't been hiring people with disabilities, those people will be automatically screened out by certain words, or if there's a break in their employment history, they could get screened out when it could have been a health issue. And so there's definitely concerns about AI in recruiting and hiring. AI is what enables some of the fancy glasses now. One of my colleagues is blind, and he let me put on his glasses at a restaurant, and it read the menu to me. Like with other new things, you know, I think we need to look at how AI can be helpful to this community, but we also need to be aware of the dangers. One of the courses that we're designing right now in this on-demand training program called Enable Learning is about digital accessibility and using AI. We have a couple people on our team who are much more expert than I on said topic, are working on that content. But it is really important that people understand what it is to make a document accessible to a screen reader. Even now, to a lot of Americans, when you say disability, they see wheelchair. Disability is so much broader than that. It's much more than about, you know, making sure there's a ramp to the door or that the door is wide enough for a wheelchair. It's really about human-centered design. And that's really how we're talking about it much more, because more about belonging and psychological safety and human-centered design. there's fairly decent data out there about the percentage of people who identify as having a disability. It's generally thought to be about 25%. And then there's data that says that something like 15 to 20% are neurodiverse. There's data that says a very significant proportion of the population has mental health challenges. Mm-hmm. But we generally think that if you look at physical disabilities, neurodivergent versus the neurotypical, and mental health challenges, you're talking about something approximating 40% of the population. There is no company on the planet that can maximize and optimize its profitability and not meet the needs of 40% of its workforce.
1: What makes an exemplar of one of your companies? Culture, policy, innovation, market size?
2: You know, generally speaking, we're talking about companies that are looking at skills-based hiring, that are offering accommodations in the recruiting process and in the onboarding process, companies that are making their onboarding processes accessible, companies that are looking at all manner of disabilities. The needs of someone who uses a wheelchair are very different than the needs of somebody who is on the autism spectrum or is dyslexic or has mental health challenges. A centralized accommodations process is really a hallmark of good practice. If decisions are being made at department levels, particularly if they affect budget at all, you're subject to one manager will make an accommodation that another manager will not make. And it is important for listeners to know that the vast majority of accommodations that companies make for employees with disabilities cost less than $500. So this is not a significant financial. The hallmark of an employer is that there's a central system, so it's consistent across an organization. Some of these things are things that small businesses can do too. And we do think it's really important, which is why the on-demand training is available to a big corporation. They can buy unlimited seats. For a company that has 10 employees, it's $50 a license, very minimal investment.
1: If I was a policymaker, say in the Department of Labor, and you were visiting me, what would you say to me?
2: That's an interesting question. It's funny you should ask because I'm supposed to meet with the Assistant Secretary of the Office of Disability Employment Policy. We want to talk about some of our priorities. From a government policy perspective, there is legislation in Congress that we'd like the Department of Labor to support, an act called the Transformation to Competitive Integrated Employment Act, TCIEA. And many Americans will be very surprised to hear that there is a whole group of people with disabilities who work, who earn what's called a sub-minimum wage. And sometimes that sub-minimum wage is, you know, a dollar an hour. It's really problematic. And it stems from a post-World War II, you know, when the world looked at disability entirely differently, and it encouraged companies to have very segregated workshops where people with disabilities could do certain tasks. The need for that has really declined. There are not that many companies still paying a subminimum wage, but we do want to see TCIA pass and eliminate the subminimum wage. And this is a basic human right. I mean, if you have a minimum wage, then it's a minimum wage. The concept of a subminimum wage, it's an oxymoron.
1: If you could predict or aspire to where you want NOD to be in 5 years or 3 years?
2: I would like to see NOD successfully training and empowering companies across the American economy to successfully employ people with disabilities so that we broaden our reach in the Fortune 500, but we're also providing resources across the economy so that every individual with a disability has access to a quality job where they can be successful and fairly remunerated, have the supports that they need to be successful.
1: I wanted to turn it to the brains of the operation. Jonathan, who is the head of knowledge translation at this new center and a leadership team of BBI. Jonathan, would you have some follow-up ideas or questions or comments?
0: You recently spoke at a conference in Tokyo that was devoted to coming up with practical ideas to enhance employability of people with disabilities. Can you tell us a little bit about the conference, what you spoke about, and what you think the key takeaways from the conference were?
2: Yeah, so was Valuable 500, Sync 25. And the Valuable 500 is a British organization that works globally around disability inclusion issues, not just in employment. They look at disability inclusion in leadership and in representation in media, as well as in employment, and particularly in Europe and Asia. It was a wonderful conference for a few reasons. There were only maybe 500 people. And so it was very manageable, and everybody really got to talk to everybody else. And so there was a wonderful cross-pollination of knowledge and ideas. One of the things that really showed up is the importance of representation in all kinds of media. People with disabilities need not to be hidden. I was actually last year walking down the street in Manhattan by the Nike store, and there was a mannequin modeling clothes with a prosthesis. We need more representation of people with disabilities in every area of life. And from NOD's standpoint, what that translates to is we need senior leaders in corporations who have an invisible disability. It's obviously, if it was visible, everybody would know about it. But we need leaders of organization people who have struggled with mental health or who have an autoimmune disease or some other chronic physical issue or have a child or, you know, whatever their experience is with disability, we need to see it spoken about and normalized at the highest levels of government and business. There was a lot of discussion about that and really seeing it. That was very impactful. What I spoke about really was some of the data that I shared with you earlier, and I have more. The conference was disability leaders on the nonprofit side and the business side from around the world. Those on the business side, they're committed to disability inclusion, but they have to go back to their companies and fight for budgets and attention. The people on the business side need to be armed with the data to go make the case that this is important to business. And so I was really sharing that what the business advantages are for being a company that's fully integrated disability inclusion, really highlighting where the actions that companies can take, like training and many other things, that really do reduce turnover and increase feelings of belonging across the entire organization, which leads to increased productivity, which is what companies ultimately care about.
0: That's what I was going to ask you about. This is not an optic thing only, is it? The things that you talk about, they result in increased productivity and increased income and revenue for businesses, that, don't they?
2: That's the case that we have an increasing amount of data to make that case. When I talk about a reduction in turnover across an organization, I'm bad at math, so I shouldn't do this, but you know, let's just say you have 100,000 employees and your turnover rate is 5% to replace 5,000 people every year. Think about what it costs to recruit, hire, onboard, train, and get someone up to speed. That's a very nuts and bolts, dollars and cents advantage. There's data to suggest that people with disabilities tend to stay in jobs longer, so that if you hire someone with a disability and you provide them with the accommodation that they need, which, as I said, generally costs less than $500, they will not leave. You will have a very loyal, long-standing, productive employee. That is a business benefit. Things that are harder to quantify, we would say that people with disabilities tend to be more resilient, more innovative, more creative, because they have to be in their everyday life. If the world is not designed for you, you've got to figure out how to make it work for you. That's a level of resilience that other people don't necessarily have. Those kinds of qualitative advantages are harder to make a data case for.
0: One of the things that we're dedicated to doing is hearing from as many sectors of the community as possible: business, policymakers, employers, employees. Who do you think we need to hear from? I'm not asking you to name names.
2: I mean, one of the big issues is a lot of people with disabilities who don't identify as having a disability. I think we need to hear from more employees, whether they identify as having a disability or not. I'll be honest, prior to coming to NOD, I didn't think of all my mental health challenges or my son's challenges as a neurodivergent person as a disability, but boy, they really are. I think we need to hear more from employees about their everyday experiences and educate more about what disability is broadly. We want to increase self-ID. We want to hear from employees about what they need to be productive. leaders of corporations, obviously we want to hear from them because we got to figure out what do the employees need and what do companies feel like they can provide and how do we bridge the gap. I mean, from an employment standpoint, I think hearing from managers and from regular employees to really understand what they're up against. We don't have a ton of employee focus groups. We have at NOD an employee engagement survey, which was also part of the project that we've done with you all. A handful of companies, they surveyed employees about their perceptions of disability inclusion in their workplace. And then it went randomly to many people. So it wasn't just a survey of people with disabilities. Wouldn't we just love to have that survey nationally, just regardless of employer, but just to, you know, survey Americans about their experiences, good number of people with disabilities, but also people who don't identify that way. That would tell us so much, because really, in the end, employee engagement is what drives profits for most businesses.
0: What is the takeaway from what you said that impacts disability employment policy? And I think employment engagement increases profit is right. A pretty good takeaway.
2: It's a pretty good takeaway. But we had funding for some kind of random sample of Americans who work. And we would learn so much about what Americans think about disability, how it holds them back, how it maybe works for them. And I think we could design employer programs that would be very profitable and effective if we knew more about the employee experience. But that's obviously a very expensive undertaking.
0: Got to start somewhere. And what I'm going to say before handing it back to Peter is thank you. It's really been an honor talking to you. I would love to talk with you on and offline about ways we can start making that pathway toward exactly what you're talking about. Thank you so much, Peter.
1: 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Learned so much. NOD is the premier organization in this field.
2: It is a step.

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0: 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I am Adam Banks, the host of Off the Cuff, and you are listening to MediaLex Radio, WLXU 93.9 LPFM, Lexington, Kentucky.
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0: From New York, this is Democracy Now!
1: The Secretary General remains deeply concerned by the continuing military escalation between Iran and the United States of America. He's particularly concerned about attacks on civilian infrastructure in Iran and across the region.
0: The United Nations is calling for new talks between the U.S. and Iran as the war rapidly escalates. The U.S. has bombed Iran for 9 consecutive nights, while at least 3 U.S. soldiers were killed in Jordan and Iraq in the deadliest weekend for U.S. troops since early March. We'll get the latest. Then to Houston, Texas, where protests are continuing over the death of Lorenzo Salgado Araujo, a Mexican father of 3 U.S. citizens who was fatally shot by an ICE agent as he drove to work.
2: Really hoped that my dad would be the last person that this would happen to. But you saw what happened less than a week later. Out there in Maine, there is a young 3-year-old child who saw the worst of the worst. And it is terrible to think that this could happen again.
0: We'll hear voices from the streets of Houston and speak with Democratic Congressmember Al Green. Then millions of people across North America face another day of hazardous air pollution as nearly 1,000 active wildfires continue to rage in Canada. President Trump's threatening new tariffs on Canada while ignoring the link between the fires and climate change. We'll go to Canada for the latest. All that and more coming up. Welcome to Democracy Now!, democracynow.org, The War and Peace Report. I'm Amy Goodman. The United States is continuing to strike Iran for a 9th straight day after 2 U.S. service members from Hawaii and Texas were killed in an Iranian air attack on a base in Jordan. A 3rd soldier was killed in northern Iraq during a controlled detonation of a downed Iranian drone. On Saturday, the U.S. struck a water desalinization plant in the village of Banji, disrupting drinking water for about 10,000 people in nearly 24 villages in southern Iran. According to Dropsite News, U.S. attacks have also targeted 9 bridges, 2 airports, a railroad junction, and a road tunnel since Wednesday. And the International Atomic Energy Agency is looking into reports of an attack on the construction site of a planned nuclear power plant in Dakhovin. Over the weekend, the State Department issued a warning to Americans abroad, calling on them to remain cautious. This comes as Axios reports the U.S. is sending dozens of refueling planes to Israel ahead of increased military operations against Iran. Iranian authorities report U.S. attacks so far this month have killed at least 41 people and wounded more than 400 others. This is the advisor to Iran's supreme leader.
3: If in the next 2 or 3 days the Americans continue the war, we will enter a phase of complete offense and destruction. Should they try to seize any part of our territory, we might enter that same phase of offense, abandoning our defensive posture, abandoning our deterrence and reciprocal measures.
0: In Gaza, Israeli strikes in Gaza City on Saturday killed at least 9 Palestinians, including 3 children, according to local health officials. Separately, an Israeli attack on a tent sheltering displaced families in southern Gaza killed at least 1 Palestinian and wounded several others Sunday night. This is Huda Alaham, whose building was destroyed in an Israeli strike.
4: Our message to the world is to stop this war on us. We can't stand it. We don't have anything. We can't find food to eat. Why are they doing this? We haven't done anything. We were staying safely in our homes. We want to eat. We want to live like everyone else.
0: Israeli attacks have killed more than 1,100 Palestinians in Gaza since October, when Israel agreed to a U.S.-brokered so-called ceasefire. In the occupied West Bank, dozens of Israeli settlers stormed a Palestinian village near the southern town of Yatta on Sunday, setting fire to a mosque and buildings. Footage obtained by Reuters showed the settlers attacking a Palestinian home, starting fires near the property and spraying graffiti on its walls. Eyewitnesses called it a coordinated attack.
5: It was an attack on the entire village. The settlers came from the nearby settlement of Havat Maon. They were around 40 settlers. Six were attacking here. They directly attacked this house to prevent anyone from getting out of the house, and the others went towards the mosque, and they tried to set fire to the mosque.
0: Elsewhere, Israeli settlers deliberately set fire to Palestinian farmland and olive groves in the village of Tel, south of Nablus. In June, Amnesty International accused Israel's government of carrying out a campaign of ethnic cleansing in the occupied West Bank amidst a steep rise of state-backed violence and forced displacements by Israeli settlers. Israel's revoked the protected status of Nile crocodiles to pave the way for a new prison modeled after the Trump administration's so-called alligator Alcatraz ICE jail in the Florida Everglades. The proposal by Israel's far-right national security minister, Itamar Ben-Gvir, would see Palestinians held in a prison surrounded by a crocodile-infested moat. Israeli researcher and political commentator Shail Ben Ephraim said on X, quote, "The fact that Israel's trying to surround a prison with crocodiles tells you all you need to know about these camps, which are designed to torture, rape and murder Palestinians, often held as hostages without charges," unquote. In Ukraine, Russia launched one of its largest ballistic missile attacks on the capital, Kyiv, since the start of the war, leaving at least six people dead and dozens injured. 10 people were also killed in a Russian strike near the Ukrainian port city of Odessa. In response, Ukraine targeted Moscow with 400 drones, wounding two people, setting buildings ablaze. This is a Kyiv resident whose apartment was damaged in a Russian attack.
6: There was the first strike. The building shook. Then it was quiet for a while because the front doors had been blown off here in the hallway. Then came the second strike, and then there was a huge blast. We heard it. The building started shaking, and I could hear everything flying around.
0: A Colorado prison guard faces multiple charges, including attempted murder, after he allegedly shot a protester outside the for-profit ICE jail where he works. Witnesses say 42-year-old Brandon Booth responded to demonstrations last Thursday outside the GEO Group's Aurora ICE Processing Center by firing a single shot at protesters, then fleeing the scene. The bullet struck 21-year-old Emma Landis in the heel, sending her to the hospital. In the wake of the shooting, Booth's former sister-in-law told the Denver Post Booth was, quote, "not a good person at all," unquote. She said he'd previously slammed her into a wall, giving her a concussion, adding, quote, "this is not a person who does the right thing or respects boundaries, especially of women and kids," she said. Meanwhile, records show the ICE agent behind the fatal shooting of 25-year-old Johan Sebastian Duran Guerrero once told a court a head injury had left him with impaired cognitive functioning and memory. David Briette filed a lawsuit against the Maine Community College system in late 2023, alleging post-concussive injuries after a steel beam fell on his head during a firefighting training course. Just 2 years later, Briette went to work as an ICE officer, despite his injury and his documented history of domestic violence against two previous wives and his daughters. He's an Afghan war vet. The far-right social media influencers Andrew and Tristan Tate have been arrested in Miami after British authorities issued new rape and sex trafficking charges against the brothers. The United Kingdom's Crown Prosecution Service announced the charges Saturday.
7: 38 new charges in total have now been authorized against Andrew and Tristan Tate, bringing the total number of charges faced to 59. The charges relate to seven victims spanning a period from 2010 to 2017. I want to make it clear, there is no place for male violence against women and girls in our society, and we will continue to work tirelessly to support victims and investigate all reports made to us.
0: Andrew and Tristan Tate are dual British-U.S. citizens prominent in the far-right hyper-masculine online community known as the Manosphere. They previously lived in Romania, where in 2023, prosecutors filed a criminal indictment against them on charges including violence, rape, and human trafficking. Despite the charges, they were freed from travel restrictions in Romania earlier this year after White House officials took an interest in their case. Andy Burnham takes over as the United Kingdom's next prime minister, succeeding Keir Starmer. Burnham is Britain's seventh prime minister in a decade. He's the former mayor of Manchester, considered to be more left-leaning than Starmer. Starmer was forced to step down from office after members of his Labour Party called on him to resign after the party's huge losses in Britain's local elections. Millions of people across North America face another day of hazardous air pollution as nearly 1,000 active wildfires continue to rage in Canada. Hazardous air quality alerts are once again in effect today for major cities, including Chicago, Detroit, Columbus, and Minneapolis. Here in New York, air quality's improved, at least for now, following what officials are calling the second worst smoke event in New York City's modern history. On Friday, President Trump blamed Canada, threatened to impose new tariffs on Canada over the record levels of hazardous air. We'll have more on this story later in the broadcast. In Maine, former state lawmaker Troy Jackson has emerged as a frontrunner to replace Graham Plattner as the Democratic Party's nominee to challenge Republican Senator Susan Collins in November's midterm elections. Over the weekend, Jackson's campaign got a boost when several rivals withdrew from the race. Meanwhile, Jackson received broad support in county-level meetings of the Maine Democratic Party ahead of a nominating convention next Saturday. Troy Jackson's a progressive who narrowly lost the Maine Democratic gubernatorial primary when he was cross-endorsed by Graham Plattner. Plattner withdrew his nomination earlier this month after a former girlfriend accused him of rape. And New York City Mayor Zoran Mamdani says he's still looking into arresting Israeli Prime Minister Benjamin Netanyahu when he visits New York for the UN General Assembly in September. Mamdani spoke with the New York Times The Interview podcast.
8: I believe that Prime Minister Netanyahu belongs in The Hague. He's a war criminal who has been charged by the International Criminal Court. And what you will find is that is an opinion that is held by many purely because of what his actions have wrought over these last many years. I've also said that I will follow the laws that we have here in New York City because I believe that there's an importance in following the law as a leader who presides over our city, and that's something that I plan to do.
9: Meaning? I'm sorry, I don't understand what that means.
8: Meaning that whatever the law allows me to do in New York City, that's what we will do, but we won't be writing our own laws to that end.
0: New York City Mayor Zoran Mamdani. And those are some of the headlines. This is Democracy Now!, democracynow.org, The War and Peace Report. I'm Amy Goodman. The U.S. is expanding its attacks on Iran after at least three soldiers were killed in the deadliest weekend for the United States since March. Two U.S. service members were killed in an Iranian attack on a base in Jordan. A third soldier was killed in northern Iraq during a controlled detonation of a downed Iranian drone. The U.S. identified the soldiers killed in Jordan as First Lieutenant Tyler James Feehan, 25 years old, of Hawaii, and Private Isabella Gonzalez, 19 years old, from Texas. A third soldier remains missing in action after the attack in Jordan. The U.S. has now struck Iran for nine consecutive nights. Iran's retaliated by striking U.S. allies across the Gulf. Earlier today, Iran threatened to not allow a, quote, single drop of oil or gas to transit the Strait of Hormuz if U.S. aggression continues. This comes as Axios reports the U.S. is sending dozens of refueling planes to Israel ahead of expected increased military operations against Iran. According to Iranian authorities, at least 41 Iranians have been killed and 408 wounded in U.S. attacks so far this month. We're joined now by Toby Jones, associate professor of Middle East history at Rutgers University, author of Desert Kingdom: How Oil and Water Forge Modern Saudi Arabia, as well as Running Dry, Essays on Energy, Water, and Environmental Crisis. Toby Jones, if you can start off by commenting on these developments, the ninth straight night where the U.S. attacked Iran, Iran retaliating across the Gulf. The number of U.S. soldiers has increased who are killed to 17. Another one is missing. And the targeting of civilian infrastructure. Take it all on, Professor Jones.
10: Good morning, Amy. Thank you. We're at a remarkable moment. I mean, we shouldn't be surprised that the United States has escalated violence in the region. What's been on display since February when the war started, or at least the most recent round of what is a long war in Iran started, is that the United States has considerable violence at its disposal, but it has limited political capacity to dictate terms. While it had a series of nebulous objectives in February, regime change, dismantling or at least challenging Iranian nuclear capacity, what the war has come down to in the summer is essentially control over the Strait of Hormuz, which was not in question at the start of the war. The United States is unhappy that Iran has essentially emerged from months of fighting with control over a strategic waterway. The United States is frustrated by its inability to change or alter any of that. Iran sits in a position of primacy at Hormuz, and the United States is lashing out, seeking to undo that position, to challenge and to bottle back up Iran's newfound strategic influence and capacity and control over what is the world's most important energy corridor. So what we're seeing then is the United States expanding its war efforts to inflict pain on Iran, to maximize both military targeting as well as civilian and infrastructure damage, to create the conditions for the impossibility of life and to weaken the Iranian regime. It's hard to say that it's working. For 9 straight days, Iran has remained defiant and has even escalated and retaliated against not only Jordan, but also against Kuwait and more recently against the headquarters of the U.S. Fifth Fleet, the Naval Fifth Fleet in Bahrain. Iran has been steadfast. The United States is scrambling. It's hard to know where this is going to go, but it's all very disturbing.
0: And can you talk about the soldiers who have died that we know of and the missing soldier? Talk about the U.S. presence from Jordan to Iraq, where these soldiers were killed. One of them not in an Iranian strike, but when they were when they were dismantling an Iranian drone.
10: Well, Americans seem to forget the just sort of massive presence that the United States has built militarily in the Middle East, and particularly surrounding the Persian Gulf, since the early 1980s. It's been a 50-year-long project marked and sort of punctuated by conflict against Iraq, an ongoing siege and sanctions regime against Iran, but all with the idea of creating a massive military footprint in order to secure American hegemonic and political economic interests, primarily energy, but also Israeli security and American-Israeli relations, as well as American relationships with the authoritarians across the region. So that footprint has been built steadily over time, and it's more or less a permanent presence. The targeting of U.S. soldiers, on the one hand, is a normal act of war from the Iranians. They're responding to aggression against them, which they did not provoke in February, but which the United States and the Israelis believed was in their interest to pursue. And so Iran is striking out at American infrastructure. One of the most fascinating aspects of the war over the last several months is how little we actually know about the costs for both American forces and American military materiel and infrastructure in the region. We know that Iran has targeted infrastructure in the Gulf, both civilian and military, has now begun to attack Jordan. What we don't know is we don't know the scale of the physical damage that's been obscured and hidden from us from the Department of Defense and the Pentagon. I mean, Hegseth is petulantly avoided confronting or being honest with what the costs are. And the only reason we know about the deaths of these 3 soldiers and the possibility of a 4th is because you can't hide the returning of dead bodies. We don't know how many people have been injured. We don't know the knock-on effects in the region. We know very little. We have very little information. This has remained more or less true, both in terms of what happens on the waters of the Persian Gulf and what happens elsewhere. What Americans have probably not paid sufficient attention to is the massive vulnerability of all of these places and systems. There's a separate question of whether they're actually necessary or not. I don't believe that they are. I think Americans voted in the last election because they're tired of U.S. wars in the Middle East and elsewhere. But the reality is that there is an ongoing, physical, significant commitment by the U.S. military to the region. So it's hardly surprising that in the course of war that American soldiers would come under fire and pay a price.
0: Speaking of coming under fire, talk about what's happening to international law right now, Toby Jones.
10: Well, Look, international law remains a bedrock of how the global system is supposed to function. It establishes both a set of norms for behavior, as well as, ostensibly, a kind of a system of accountability for people to behave appropriately, both in times of war and absent times of war. But what we've seen since at least the early stages of Desert Storm, the lead-up to the 1991 war, and everything that's followed, both from the position of American war fighting in the region, and importantly, the way that's linked to how Israel behaves in the West Bank, in southern Lebanon, and especially in Gaza, is that international law and international norms, what might be considered war crimes, while they are very obviously being committed through the targeting of infrastructure, the targeting of civilians, ethnic cleansing in the West Bank, genocide in Gaza, ethnic cleansing in Lebanon, the targeting of water desalination, bridges, infrastructure, oil refineries, and all the sort of following environmental and social harm that comes from all of that, lays bare that the system of international law is a system in which there's no accountability for real power in the world. The United States and Israel, they enjoy, if not absolute, pretty close to absolute impunity. And in fact, remarkably, the United States has begun talking about dismantling the International Criminal Court, not just ignoring systems of international norms and law, but actually dismantling it so that it can behave the way it wants to in the world. About 25 years ago, when I first moved to the Middle East to study Arabic in Cairo, this was in 2001 and 2002, my wife and our friends and I did a year-long Arabic language program at the American University in Cairo. 9/11 happened while we were there. The U.S. started its war in Afghanistan. Israel staged a siege in Ramallah that spring. American citizens in Cairo were concerned, and I think rightly so, predicted the kind of escalation of American imperial violence that would follow over a generation, both in Afghanistan and Iraq. We circulated a petition gathering signatures amongst other American citizens in Cairo, and it was significant enough that we got an audience with the then-American ambassador, I won't name him on air, but a George Bush appointee, with several of us in his office, and he sat us down and he rolled up his sleeves and said, nobody cares about international law. And that was a real eye-opener, and it was an important moment. It's not a system of beliefs or practices or a legal system that needs to be abandoned, but we need to reckon with how it's not equally imposed or enforced, and how people like Iranian citizens, Palestinians, Lebanese, Iraqis, and those without big enough guns are not protected by it.
0: Interestingly, Marco Rubio, the Secretary of State, said the administration will dismantle the ICC brick by brick if necessary. Meanwhile, the United Nations is calling for Iran and the U.S. to come back to the table. Toby Jones, Associate Professor of Middle East History at Rutgers University, writes frequently on oil war in the Middle East, author of Desert Kingdom, How Oil and Water Forge Modern Saudi Arabia, and Running Dry, Essays on Energy, Water, and Environmental Crisis. Coming up, we go to Houston, Texas, where protests continue over the death of Lorenzo Salgado Araujo, the Mexican father of three, fatally shot by an ICE agent as he drove to work. Back in 30 seconds.

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1: 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Marilyn Roby and Arthur Sheckett, for their generous investment in our mission, a level of exceptional giving that reflects the spirit of our founder and community champion, Deborah Hensley.
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0: Haki, or Talk, by Palestinian musician Huda Asfour, performing in our Democracy Now! Studio. To see her full performance and interview, go to democracynow.org. This is Democracy Now!, democracynow.org. I'm Amy Goodman. We go to Texas, where Houston community members continue to demand justice for Lorenzo Salgado Araujo, shot and killed by an ICE agent on July 7th. He was a 52-year-old Mexican father of three U.S. citizen sons, lived in the United States for nearly 35 years, worked in construction. The ICE agents involved have not been identified. It's also unclear whether they remain on active duty or have been placed on administrative leave. The office of Harris County District Attorney Sean Teer is pursuing an independent investigation, while Republican Texas Governor Greg Abbott, a Trump ally, said Texas Rangers will investigate the fatal shooting. Advocates fear the Trump administration may attempt to withhold key evidence. The Congressional Hispanic Caucus has also announced it'll hold a field hearing in Houston Friday to hear eyewitness accounts and testimony in Salgado Araujo's killing. But three key witnesses who are in the van with Lorenzo are still being detained at an ICE jail in Conroe, Texas, run by the for-profit prison company Geo Group. One of the witnesses is Lorenzo's brother, Victor, who now faces deportation. Well, Democracy Now! Has been on the ground in Houston over the weekend and visited the community-built memorial at the site of the fatal shooting in the heart of the Magnolia Park neighborhood in the city's East End District. Democracy Now!'s Maria Inez Teresena spoke with some of the visitors, as well as Cesar Espinosa, executive director of FIO.
1: Today we are at the memorial, the makeshift memorial, the community shrine that has been set up for Mr. Lorenzo Salgado Araujo. Apparently, from what we know, Mr. Lorenzo was coming this way, and then he U-turned, and his van ended up in this very spot. And unfortunately, this is where he took his last breaths. As you can see, you know, this is a... in the heart of Magnolia Park here in Houston, Texas, one of the first Latino communities here in Houston. People in the second, third generation, people who have maybe their immigrant parents moved here and they've grown up here. This is a very Latino part of town. And for Lorenzo Salgado Araujo, he felt like this was home. He raised his family here. And so he was at home when this happened to him. And the other thing that I was pointing out earlier was the red bricks. I mean, this is a clear reminder of community coming together to save themselves. The red brick significance is when the city of Houston refused to pave the streets in the barrio, in the neighborhood. People got together and they bought these bricks and they laid them down by hand. People like Lorenzo Salgado Araujo would have been the people who would have come together and with their hands would have built this street, would have built the neighborhood. When we came here the first time, I noticed that immediately and it brought chills to me because it's very symbolic that

0: I came here today because Mr. Lorenzo is everybody's father. I'm a child of immigrants myself, and when I'm here, I'm overwhelmed with emotion because it's like if I was looking at my own dad posted up there. The amount of support that this family has gotten, it's no coincidence, and it's not by accident. It's because he's Houston's dad. He looks just like all of our parents. He has the same story, the same American dream. And today I decided to stop and come here because I just needed to pay my respects, and I needed him to know, I needed the family to know that they're not alone, that we're all with them, and that he's cared for. Sadly, after this, my dad has started carrying his passport with him everywhere he goes because he was just so struck by what happened. He's so scared. He's an American citizen also, but just afraid that somebody will profile him the same way that Mr. Lorenzo was profiled.
1: On Saturday evening, community members continued coming by Mr. Lorenzo's memorial, bringing candles, fresh flowers, balloons, and other offerings to honor him. They placed a poster that showed Mr. Lorenzo with Joan Sebastian Duran Guerrero, the 25-year-old Colombian father killed by ICE in Maine on the same week. Parents also came to the memorial with their children.
2: My name is Efraín Montalvo. We are here because we are afraid of what is happening. Like Mr. Lorenzo, we also work in construction, and we don't know if we will come back home. If we have children with us, we worry about them being stopped or that the same thing will happen to us as it happened to him. I've been here for about 20 years. I arrived to the United States around 2006. I drive through these streets every day for work. We brought a hard hat, part of the gear we used on the construction site, as a symbol of the sorrow we share with his family. This is very sad. My son is 4 years old. If immigration were to stop me, the thought of having to leave my son, I have a lot of fear. If they stop me or to leave him, there is fear. There is fear.
3: That was Efraín Montalvo, a construction worker who was at the memorial for Lorenzo Salgado Araujo, fatally shot by an ICE agent in Houston. Efraín visited the memorial with his 4-year-old son. The Salgado family laid Lorenzo Salgado Araujo to rest in a private funeral and burial Saturday. His oldest son, Ronaldo Salgado, said in social media, quote, "We played music, horses danced. We celebrated the life of the man who provided for my mom and my brothers for more than 30 years," unquote. On Sunday afternoon, hundreds gathered for another rally calling for justice and accountability in Lorenzo Salgado Araujo's death. They were joined by Ronaldo and his brother Lorenzo Jr. Protesters temporarily shut down a bridge holding signs that read "Borders Kill" and "Abolish ICE." Democracy Now!'s Maria Inez Teresena spoke with some of them.
4: ICE melts in Texas heat!
5: ICE melts in Texas heat!
4: ICE melts in Texas heat!
5: ICE melts in Texas heat!
6: We are at Irvin Chu Park in Houston ahead of the march demanding justice for Lorenzo Salgado Araujo. Several grassroots organizations have gathered here, community members. There are people holding signs saying "abolish ICE, ICE out of Texas." You can hear the music in the background. We spoke to some of the activists and members of the community.
7: My name is Vivek Venkatraman, and I'm an organizer with the Party for Socialism and Liberation. ICE has not slowed its terror even one notch since the brutal murder of Lorenzo Salgado Araujo. As you mentioned, a young high school student described by his peers and his teachers as a very sensitive student, was very forcefully detained at the Hobby Airport here in Houston. And of course, in the immediate days following Lorenzo's death, not in Houston but across the country, we've seen the continuation of ICE brutality. We saw in the immediate aftermath of Lorenzo's death the brutal shooting in the head of Joan Sebastian Guerrero,

0: in Biddeford, Maine. We saw a man in Florida fleeing ICE, hit by oncoming traffic.
1: And what has been the response of Houston officials, of Harris County officials? What power do they have to stop ICE operations here in the city and protect the community?
0: Many of the people here, in fact, spent many months at City Hall demanding an end to collaboration between ICE and HPD. And through that public pressure, the city actually decided to pass an ordinance that limited the collaboration between ICE and HPD. Almost immediately after that ordinance was passed, which took a lot of work from the bottom up, after Greg Abbott threatened to withhold some funding, almost immediately John Whitmire, the mayor, folded, and the city council folded. And this is the kind of attitude we've seen from them over and over, just a complete betrayal of the people who have put them in power.
2: Vanessa Escobar Acosta. I am with Amigos de los Salgado. We are a new organization that formed on the wake of Mr. Lorenzo's death. We are strong advocates for the Salgado family. So it's composed mostly of childhood friends of Ronaldo. We went to middle school, high school together, stayed in contact throughout our early adulthood years. And it hit us as if it was our own family member when we heard the news of Mr. Salgado being shot by ICE agents. It broke our hearts as if it was in our own family.
1: Do you have family members of yours, relatives, who are afraid to go out in the street after not only the shooting of Mr. Lorenzo, but just the presence of ICE in the city of Houston?
2: I have had also family members taken by ICE and deported to Honduras. And these are folks who were on a pathway to citizenship. They were on a path to get visas or residency or whatever the respective immigration status was. They were doing things the right way. I had a cousin who was detained and deported last year in August, and another who was detained earlier in 2026. So just months after our first cousin was detained and deported, another cousin of ours was also detained and deported.
3: My name is Alma Cooper. I'm here first because we are demanding justice for Lorenzo. But it's not just that. These terrorists coming from the government is not just in Houston. It's not just in Texas. It's not just in the United States. It's terrorism all over the world. Just look at the Marco Rubio's declaration a couple days ago. It's plain and simple terrorism. They are terrorizing the entire world. So I heard the about the killing of Lorenzo Salgado the same Tuesday last week at night when the news, I was watching the news, and I mean... Because this is terrorists from the state, from the government. If they want to get a criminal, get the criminal that is in the White House.
4: So my name is Lisbeth. I am 23 years old. I am here because my mom, my dad, they're both immigrants. They came to this country looking for something greater. And honestly, I feel like this whole thing is idiotic. I wish we could just work together, live in peace. But honestly, with how things are looking, we need to fight back. So that's why I'm here.
5: My name is Jorge Ojeda. When I saw Lorenzo's dead, it reminded me a lot of my dad who goes out. While my parents came in legally, that doesn't matter because my grandpa was the one that came in illegally to make that happen. And it doesn't matter at all if you come here legally or not. You shouldn't be murdered just because you're here without a piece of paper.
1: We just received word that Lorenzo Salgado Araujo's two oldest sons, Ronaldo and Lorenzo Jr., will be addressing the crowd on the stage.
6: I really, really hoped that my dad would be the last person that this would happen to. But you saw what happened less than a week later. Out there in Maine, there is a young 3-year-old child who saw the worst of the worst. And it is terrible to think that this could happen again.
7: The number one thing I think our government fears is the people coming together, becoming educated, and having these difficult conversations with each other. And it's really important for us to stay united, to stay positive, and to keep fighting for justice. And I really only have 3 more words for y'all. I love you, Houston!
6: It's very nice to see so many people. So many people of all backgrounds, races, colors, creeds, religions come together and try to ask for what's right. Try to ask for the bare minimum, and it's going to be justice. Is that too much to ask? I hope you guys have a safe, powerful march. And thank you all for being here. For my dad, Lorenzo Salgado Araujo.

0: Special thanks to Democracy Now!'s Maria Inez Taracena, Nicole Salazar, and Hani Massoud in the streets of Houston. This is Democracy Now!, democracynow.org. I'm Amy Goodman. We're joined now in Houston by Democratic Congressmember Al Green, who serves on the Homeland Security Committee. On Sunday, he attended a rally for Lorenzo Salgado Araujo, the 52-year-old Mexican father of three U.S. citizens shot and killed by an ICE agent July 7th. He'd been in this country for almost 35 years. Last week, Congressman Green took to the House floor to warn of a possible Trump cover-up in the killing. Representative Green, thank you so much for being with us. If you can talk about what you are demanding now and the congressional hearing on the road in Houston that will take place on Friday.
1: Well, thank you for having me, Amy. May I please take just a moment to compliment you on the excellent reporting. That was probably the best that I've heard or read in terms of what actually happened, and those reporters should be commended highly. I'm grateful to have this opportunity to talk about the demands. The demands are very simple: a demand for justice. The justice has to include an investigation. The investigation has to be independent. It has to be transparent. It has to give us the opportunity to know what happened to Mr. Lorenzo Salgado Araujo. We still don't have all of the facts. We have what typically happens in these circumstances, which is ICE will make a statement, and then after they make a statement that appears to be bogus, they will say, wait until all of the facts are out. Well, they have rushed to judgment, and then they encourage that others not rush to judgment. But they make the initial statement that creates the confusion that surrounds a case, which is the case with what happened here. My belief is that there is an attempt to cover up currently taking place. And that attempt to cover up is something that ICE has perpetrated in other cases. We can recall what happened in Minnesota. We remember Mr. Preddy. We remember what happened with Ms. Good. These attempts to cover up have manifested themselves, and they've been exposed. And that's what's happening now. And, Amy, it's done for a given reason. You take all of the evidence and you don't share it with any of the local constabulary. And in so doing, you can present the case to the grand jury. If you don't get a true bill, if there's no indictment, you win. If there is an indictment, it's a federal indictment. And that then allows the president to do what I call cleanup. He can then pardon the people if they are convicted. He's demonstrated that he would do this when he pardoned some 1,500 people who assaulted the Citadel of Democracy, the United States Capitol, when there was a peaceful transfer of power. So, yes, there is going to be a shadow hearing in Houston, Texas, under the leadership of the Honorable Benny Thompson, who is the ranking member, which means that if Democrats had 218 or more members of Congress, he would be the chairperson of the committee. This man has demonstrated his fairness over the years. As the chairperson of the committee, when they investigated the impeachment of President Trump, evidence that kind of led to the impeachment. So the Chicano, the Hispanic caucus will, of course, be a lead organization, as they should be. This is something that involves a community that they strongly represent. We all represent communities, but they are intimately involved, and they should be a lead organization. This will be a joint hearing here in Houston. I'm honored to sit on the Homeland Security Committee, and my hope is that we will hear from the district attorney. He has made some very bold and powerful statements. My hope is that if given the opportunity, we'll hear from lawyers and people who have talked to the persons who are presently incarcerated, the three men who were in that truck and who have given accounts that are contrary and antithetical to what the government has said. This is an important hearing. It will expose more, but it will also cause this case to remain a part of the public dialogue. Unfortunately, these things happened with a degree of rapidity such that we have one circumstance that we're trying to understand, and we find ourselves moving on to another circumstance that we don't understand. We've had something to happen now in Maine, and the cameras will move to Maine. And as a result, what has happened here will somehow become secondary or tertiary news. We have to make it primary news, and this is one of the reasons why this shadow hearing is so important.
0: Can you talk about the relationship between the African-American community, Congressmember Al Green, and the Latino community? So often attempts are made to pit them against each other. Talk about the coalescing right now in Houston around the death of Mr. Salgado Araujo.
1: The best evidence of it is what took place last night, at the Community of Faith. This is a church under the leadership of Bishop James Dixon. And there was a cross-section of persons there from all faiths, generally speaking. We had persons of different hues, different ethnicities, and we were all there to say to each other that we must respect and we must work with each other. Someone mentioned Dr. King's words, "We must all learn to live together as brothers and sisters," I might add, "or we will perish together as fools." We are doing just that, learning to live together such that we can take all the challenges of our time and confront a common enemy that continues to become a part or be a part of our lives. And that common enemy, my dear sister, is invidious discrimination. Invidious discrimination is the common enemy for Latinos and African Americans. And we have to confront this common enemy together. We cannot allow people to segregate us and cause us to believe that one is somehow benefiting from opportunities that belong to the other. We have to work together, and we are working together. I'm honored to say that the Honorable Sylvia Garcia has done an outstanding job of presenting this case to the public. She has been assisted by other people, but she's done an outstanding job. And we are working together. And yes, you're eminently correct. There have been attempts, not just with this case, but in the main, in the country, to divide Latinos and African Americans, to keep us at odds with each other, such that we don't focus on that common enemy, which is invidious discrimination. And it happens every day in the lives of these communities. People want to believe that there is no racism in the country. Well, you're wrong. They want to believe that there really is no discrimination in the country. Some people would say this, but they are wrong. It does exist. Now, does it exist to the same extent that it did some 100 years ago when we had lawful segregation, which was a form of racism? No, it doesn't exist to that same extent, but it does exist to the extent that it has an impact on the daily lives of people working in the country. And we have to fight it. And we are working together. And my hope is that this will give us greater unity. This man's life can stand for a lot of things. But in dying, he can also do something that we may not have done but for his death. And God forgive me for having to even say that. But maybe it will cause us to realize that we're all in the same boat. Some of us may be here from different places, but we're in the same boat now, and we should move together in the same boat toward liberty and justice for all.
0: Well, I want to thank you, Democratic Congressmember Al Green of Texas, who serves on the Homeland Security Committee. Again, on Friday, the Hispanic Caucus will be holding a field hearing in Houston, and we hope to have you on again soon, Congressmember Green, as you are outgoing, having lost the primary, targeted, among others, by the cryptocurrency industry. We want to talk about all that with you and your more than 20-year career on Congress and what your plans are. I want to thank you so much for being with us from Houston. Coming up, millions of people across North America facing another day of hazardous air pollution as nearly 1,000 active wildfires continue to rage in Canada. Stay with us.

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0: by Palestinian musician Huda Asfour, performing in our Democracy Now! Studio. To hear her full performance and interview, she is a biomedical engineer taught at Georgetown, go to democracynow.org. This is Democracy Now!, democracynow.org. I'm Amy Goodman. Millions across North America face another day of hazardous air pollution as nearly 1,000 active wildfires continue to rage in Canada. Hazardous air quality alerts are once again in effect today for major cities, including Chicago, Detroit, Columbus, and Minneapolis. Here in New York, air quality's improved, at least for now, following what officials are calling the second worst smoke event in New York City modern history. In Canada, the fires have disproportionately impacted Indigenous communities, forcing thousands to evacuate their homes. On Friday, President Trump threatened to impose new tariffs on Canada over the record levels of hazardous air. Trump wrote, quote, "The United States is being unnecessarily invaded by filthy, polluted, and unhealthy air, the quality of which is dangerous and totally unacceptable," Trump said. But Trump has not said a word about climate change, which many scientists say is a driving force behind the fires. We go now to Montreal, where we're joined by Rachel Gilmore, independent journalist, creator of Bubble Pop Media. Thanks so much for being with us, Rachel. If you can talk about what's happening in Canada, the blowback, I guess you could say, in the United States, and President Trump threatening Carney and Canada with tariffs, blaming Carney for what's happening in Canada, actually standing next to Carney and the Mexican president at the World Cup on Sunday in New Jersey.
1: Yeah, the situation in Canada is it's horrifying. I mean, we're watching the impact of the climate crisis in real time. It's disproportionately impacting, as you noted, Indigenous communities here. People have had to flee their homes, a large number of them ending up in Thunder Bay, where there's actually not enough space for everyone. The people are camping in tents just so that they have somewhere safe to sleep that isn't their communities that they've had to leave behind because of the ravaging wildfires. As you noted, there's almost 1,000 of them burning. It's genuinely a crisis. There's lots of mobilization happening here in Canada. And the commentary from Trump was extremely offensive to a lot of Canadians. I mean, what else is new? I think, unfortunately, no one's really surprised by it anymore up here. But, you know, particularly given just days before he made those comments, a Canadian firefighter had died in Colorado fighting wildfires. So it was just extremely, extremely tone deaf. But the additional horror, I guess, of just the apathy in Trump's comments is the reality that he's not acknowledging climate change. And Mark Carney sort of did a little bit of he doesn't usually respond directly to the more unhinged stuff that Trump says, but he sort of made this this comment about how it is the climate crisis that is making the dry and hot conditions for more wildfires to be sparked when there's more extreme weather, which causes more lightning strikes. But the difficulty here is that, you know, as much as Carney's saying that in response to Trump, he's not exactly taking the climate action that we need here in Canada. In fact, quite the opposite, despite him sort of selling himself as this climate guy, leaning on his credentials from his time at the United Nations.
0: If you can talk about that, I mean, on the one hand, you have Prime Minister Carney announcing a multi-billion-dollar strategy on what he called breaking Canada's economic dependence on the U.S., which must have infuriated President Trump. But it includes a new pipeline in Alberta and building up multiple liquefied natural gas terminals. The proposed pipeline would move 1 million barrels of oil daily from landlocked Alberta to the southern coast of British Columbia near Vancouver. If you can talk more about the significance of this, Rachel.
1: Yeah, absolutely. I mean, I think a lot of us were shocked by the announcement because so many people had this idea that Carney would at least give the tiniest bit of a damn about the climate crisis. And he came out and made this announcement alongside Alberta Premier Daniel Smith. Alberta is where most of the oil is in Canada. It's where we have our oil sands. And, you know, they announced this new proposed pipeline. And what's ridiculous about it is the claim is that we need this investment in oil and gas to diversify away from the United States. But the economic case even isn't there. We just twinned a TMX pipeline to the West Coast, and just now it's starting to make about $1 billion annually. And we pay.
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3: Per the ACLU, if the police or ICE are at your home, stay calm and keep the door closed. 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
2: Anything you say can be used against you. 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If you wish to remain silent, say so out loud or show the red card.
0: Always carry USID and copies of immigration documents. Never carry fake documents or documents from another country.
1: Never lie to officers. You have the right to speak to your attorney. Never run during a raid. Never fight back if you are being arrested or detained.
2: You have the right to refuse to sign any document before speaking to your attorney. 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
2: Hello, hello, hello. My name is Courtney Bush, and you're listening to Bluegrass Community Foundation's Do Good Radio Hour. You know when you meet those people who the first 5 seconds into a conversation, you're like, I cannot believe we have not been in love with each other for forever? Well, that's the experience that I had today. Our guest is so wonderful and passionate about life and her job and her organization and our community, truly all the best things. She is the executive director of Big Brothers Big Sisters at the Bluegrass and is here to talk about all of the amazing work they're doing right here in our hometown. Here is Meredith Watts.

0: little bit about Big Brothers Big Sisters, of course. But before we get into that, I do want to know a little bit more about you and your background. Are you originally from Lexington? How did you end up at Big Brothers Big Sisters? Tell me everything.
1: Okay. So I am from Woodford County.
0: Oh, okay.
1: So born and raised in Woodford, very close. I worked previously, before getting into nonprofit world, I started at Big Brothers Big Sisters in January 2022.
0: Okay.
1: So prior to that, I actually worked in the thoroughbred racing industry.
0: Stop.
1: Yes.
0: That's a big change.
1: Very big change.
0: Why?
1: So I worked...
0: That's condescending. Why did you do that?
1: After understanding the amount of... it's exceptional hard work in both industries, but two very different different types of work. But yes, so I worked in thoroughbred racing, and I absolutely loved it. I met some of the most incredible people. I will say it was probably the biggest professional development for me. I had wonderful bosses, wonderful mentors. It's not an industry that I grew up in, but growing up in Woodford County, it very much was the
0: kind
1: backdrop.
0: Of all around you.
1: Exactly. Yeah. So we're very familiar with it. And I absolutely loved the sport. I love the animals. And I'm really, I mean, the work that's being done in Central Kentucky, it's a phenomenal industry. But really good people that kind of took me in under their wing. And so I kind of really did a lot of professional development there. Around COVID, I traveled a lot with my job. Mm-hmm. So COVID, home base time.
0: Yep.
1: And I kind of think everybody went through a little piece of this. On like my Instagram feed and all of those things, it was just people helping people.
0: Yeah.
1: All these really inspirational stories, people being very active and involved and highlighting really just good, happy stories that the essential workers. So I have many people who have mentored me, but I have a mentor that has worked in a professional capacity of nonprofit fundraising for 40 years. Mm-hmm. And I was having a conversation with her one day, and she really turned a light switch for me because she said, as I was talking, she was like, I really think that you are looking for a mission.
0: Oh.
1: And I think you're a mission-oriented person, and I think that's what you're looking for. And so we honestly spent the next year just talking.
0: Yeah.
1: Talking about interest. I was learning so much more about nonprofits. And again, I was happy in the world I was at, but I knew I wanted more, and I didn't know where that next step would be. In a very serendipitous kind of turn of events, at the end of the year, she reached out to me and said, hey, they are looking for someone to do major gifts and fundraising at Big Brothers Big Sisters. And we talked a ton. And so I ended up having an interview. I met my then boss, Chris Peck, and we met for coffee one day, and he and I talked for hours. And he is a lifetime member of the nonprofit community.
0: Yes.
1: So I was able to, joined that January as Major Gifts and worked with Chris for a couple of years. And I mean, it truly changed my life. It was the greatest blessing, and I'm exactly where I'm supposed to be. I absolutely love Big Brothers Big Sisters.
0: Isn't it interesting how sometimes you know that something, it's not that you're unhappy, but something is not 100% right, and it takes somebody on the outside to kind of guide your little journey. Isn't that interesting?
1: It's exactly what we do at Big Brothers Big Sisters. When I really think about it, I have had so many people that I never considered mentors, because that sounds so formal.
0: Right.
1: There are so many people that have guided me or shown me through their own actions or inspired me, or that I could lean on to say, like, I don't know how to do this, but I need to do this work. Can you help me? Or just engaged in conversation that unlocked something. Like, we all need that.
0: Yeah.
1: And so that, to me, I have benefited so much in my life from that.
0: Now, you've been, I was about to say CEO. Hello. You have been executive director for a little over a year.
1: Yes.
0: And that does not count the time that you were interim.
1: Yes.
0: What has changed? What viewpoint has changed since stepping into this new leadership role?
1: Everything.
2: Yeah.
1: Honestly, everything. When you're in fundraising, like, that's, you have tunnel vision.
0: That's exactly right.
1: You have goals. And then those goals, if you hit those, you got new goals.
0: Yes.
1: Like, it just keeps coming. That fundraiser conveyor belt does not end.
0: Yep.
1: And I only, you know, it's your donors. It's your donor base. It's really stewardship, cultivation, community partnerships, corporate partnerships. It's a world that I felt very comfortable in.
0: Mm.
1: Especially a lot of that transferred from my previous
0: position. Oh, for sure. Yeah.
1: So that was great. This having an aerial view over the entire organization has been so eye-opening.
0: Yeah.
1: I have dealt more with our program team, the kids, the volunteers, the families. I have so, it's really just reignited the passion I have for the program. It's something I didn't know that I wanted at first. And after applying and being in it for a year, it's just, I absolutely love coming to work every day.
0: And you all have had a pretty massive, I'd say 2-3 years. Tell me even just a little bit of the things that you all have been into.
1: Yeah, we have. We have done since when Chris and I first, because he started a couple months before me. When we first got there, we have gone through tremendous growth.
0: Yes.
1: And there had been so much positive work done prior to us even being there. But again, COVID really.
0: For sure.
1: With kids and families, it's very hard. But moving forward, we have just seen growth every single year. On the national scale, we've received the Growth Award every year from BBBSA Nationals. So that means we've grown the number of kids and enrolled volunteers.
0: Holy moly, yeah.
1: We have continued to increase our budget. We have really been able to grow our staff. And we've also decreased the number of kids on our wait list.
0: That's so huge.
1: I think it was 2 years ago, we were the nonprofit of the year through the chamber. We've grown our community partnerships. We're now the official community partner of UK Student Athletics.
0: Wow.
1: And yeah, it's just been, it's a really exciting time. We've been able to really kind of engage the community a lot more than we've been able to.
0: Mm. And I do want to talk a little bit about kind of the ins and outs of the process, because I feel like everybody, or mostly everyone, has a pretty general idea of what you all do and how you all work. But I know there has to be some nuances and, you know, what does it take to be a kid in the program, and what does it mean to be a good and effective big brother, big sister? What does that look like on your end?
1: Yeah. So Big Brothers Big Sisters, just a high overview, is a mentoring organization. Mm-hmm. So kids ages 6 to 18 can enroll in our program. And we get a lot of those kids through referrals.
0: Mm-hmm.
1: We work with school systems, so FRCs, teachers, counselors, behavioral health specialists, parents, grandparents.
0: Oh, wow.
1: Tons of families that reach out to us. Because really, I mean, we're just a piece of someone's village. You know, we're an additive. There's a lot of families who, and that's what we want to be. We want to be an added resource for them. And then volunteers, anyone over the age of 18. And we do, to give a little bit of the ins and outs, we do a very extensive background check on both sides. But for the volunteers, we go through the federal background check, the state background check, license running. We get up to like 6 references. We do interviews.
0: Oh, wow.
1: It's
0: I mean, you have to.
1: You have to. Right. And it's something that I think, or I know it separates us. You know, we've got the national name of Big Brothers, Big Sisters, you know, of America, and there are over 80,000 kids in this program in the United States, but we've had millions of kids go through this program. But we've been in Lexington for over 70 years. And again, when you're working with a vulnerable population of children, you only have the opportunity to get it right.
0: Right.
1: You can't get it wrong.
0: Yeah.
1: And so we know that what we do is so impactful for both the kid, the family, and the volunteers that we really spend our time. So a nuanced piece is that we go through all of the process with the background checks, the interviews, all of that with the volunteers. We do that same with the child and the family. And we do... we have someone that really takes a lot of, puts a lot of intention behind the matching.
0: Yes.
1: So our match is actually double the length of time of the national average.
0: Oh.
1: Because we do intentional matching, which all Big Brothers Big Sisters does. But we just, in our program, we have a match specialist who really takes time to kind of get to know everybody and fit the right puzzle pieces together. Mm-hmm. So it's really important that if we speak with a family and speak with a child and really hear them and what they're needing and what their interests are and how we can help support their growth and how we can care for the child the best way. We know that just because we might have a girl volunteer and we have a girl child doesn't mean they're going to fit.
0: That's right.
1: And so we really take the time to make sure that we have a healthy match.
0: Mm-hmm.
1: And I think that's just kind of key to any kind of relationship. Yeah. And so we really look at, that's the success rate.
0: Mm-hmm.
1: Is we can get this right. We are methodical. We are careful. And then there's an oversight to that. Okay, so you've got the parent, the child, and the volunteer, the big.
0: Right.
1: Then we have licensed social workers and caseworkers that are assigned to each match.
0: Oh, wow.
1: So they check in with the family, the big. The little, they do surveys, they do intake surveys, they call them monthly, they call them annually, they, you know, so there's so much oversight, but there's so much support as well.
0: Mm.
1: So it's a really phenomenal program. It's, we're an evidence-based prevention program.
0: Right.
1: Because what we're doing is really helping invest in a child and then kind of identifying where they're at.
0: Yeah.
1: And then helping them grow.
0: Do you know how many kids you have on the wait list in Lexington?
1: It varies right now. We had we had hundreds at one point. But we don't now.
0: Right.
1: We have right around 50.
0: Oh, that's great.
1: Yeah. And so we work really hard to recruit. And it used to be that, you know, we now have even older kids that have been on the waitlist for a while that we've recently been able to call, you know, 14-year-olds that are...
0: Right.
1: And we're like, hey, we've got someone.
0: Yeah.
1: And, you know, it's never too late to have someone in someone's life. So we take it extremely seriously to be able to match and find someone for our kids.
0: Can you tell me a little bit about what the... like the everyday experience of a big looks like? Like if somebody is coming in, they have no idea what they're doing. They're like, I'm just interested in helping. How do they get started? And then what does that process look like?
1: Absolutely. Yeah. And that's kind of one of the more common questions. And I think maybe an intimidating piece that people who are volunteering, they're like, well, I like kids. That's exactly what we want.
0: Yep.
1: We just want you to be a consistent, caring, positive adult.
0: Yes.
1: It's 1 hour once a week.
0: Mm.
1: We ask for just a year commitment.
0: Uh-huh.
1: So really, though, you're meeting like 52 times. I mean, it's just about the consistency. And so what we do is when we have our first match meeting, we actually bring, we have someone from BBBS Bluegrass site.
0: Mm-hmm.
1: So we introduce everyone. We talk about what to do, what not to do. And then we also give them activities.
0: Oh, cool.
1: So, I mean, we really try to encourage activities that we're not spending a lot of money.
0: Right.
1: We're not expecting gifts, anything like that. But really, it's about just sitting, talking, listening, consistently showing up, and just kind of slowly building a friendship.
0: Mm.
1: It doesn't have to be anything more than that.
0: Right.
1: It's really, kids just want to talk to someone and they want to be heard. And so the development and the depth of the relationship, you know, it comes with time.
0: For sure.
1: And so, I mean, we eat anything. Like, we have bigs that they need to, like, walk their dogs.
0: Yeah.
1: So they'll pick up their little and just take their dog on a walk, and, like, they just walk and talk. Sometimes they go to the library. Sometimes they do fun things, like they'll go to Malibu Jack's or things like that. We always look for community partners. We have a lot of people that reach out to us with, like, really special things like UK tickets or soccer ticket, things like that, that we always try to spread out and share. Sure. We recently started hosting our own events every month, which we have not been able to do, and it's credit to all the team at Big Brothers Big Sisters. The program team, everybody there's phenomenal. And so they have put together a calendar of events. They work really hard to find creative ways to our office is really small.
0: Sure.
1: And they invite matches, and we have we feed them dinner, but we always do something really fun. Like, they'll do karaoke night or arts and crafts night, or we'll watch March Madness on a big TV, or we did one for, like, Earth Day where we, like, learned how to plant. Like, all sorts of fun stuff. We did a Kentucky Derby Day where we made horses out of pool noodles and then we raced. Yeah. And so in addition to all of their calling, all of the full-time jobs that they have,
0: right,
1: they're also creating these experiences because they know they want to build a really strong relationship with these bigs so they feel supported in our program.
0: I feel like a lot of times when we talk about Big Brothers, Big Sisters, we, you know, obviously hear about the impact that this relationship has on the kids, and that is so important. And I would love to know, one, what does that look like specifically in Lexington? But also, can you touch on what impact is on the bigs and what, you know, what a life-changing experience that could be for somebody who is just in the community and wanting to get involved?
1: I will tell you what I hear from the bigs consistently anytime I run into someone. I always, you know, really appreciate all of, one, for them signing up. I mean, we have so many bigs who have their own kids, have full-time jobs, have are on boards, are have travel sports. I mean, everything you can think of. And this is a priority. And so what they always say is, like, I'm getting way more out of it than he is.
0: Love.
1: Or she is. Yes. And I'm like, there's no way. And then every big I talk to is like, this is the greatest thing. Mm-hmm. I'm so grateful for this relationship. I'm so proud of my little. Like, I think I would love to have a big on here explaining that. That's what we really should do, because it's phenomenal stories. And honestly, it kind of just brings home that idea of community when you really think about, like, okay, we're all on our phones all day, or we're disconnected, or this and that. This program is about one-to-one in person and multi-generational ages. You know, a multi-generational relationship is so important.
0: Yeah.
1: And not only that, you're meeting in person, and then you're going out into the community to experience something. And so it's just, it's everything that we say, oh, you know, we're at home, like, shopping online, or we're not involved, you know, we're on, whatever it may be. And instead, it's like, this is just about connection and truly the transformative power that a relationship can have.
0: Tell me about the kids in Lexington.
1: The kids in Lexington are amazing. All kids in Lexington are amazing, but specifically the Big Brothers, Big Sisters, Littles, and our high school bigs. But it's pretty incredible. We just had a study released about the infrastructure impact of a mentoring on a community.
0: Oh.
1: And so it brought up the economic impact of the workforce development. We had 100% of our kids have graduated high school. It showed that Littles in Big Brothers Big Sisters program, like, earned 20% more by if they were mentored than not mentored. Crime reduction, a decrease in risky behaviors, a decrease in generational patterns, a decrease in violence, but then also the behavioral health was. It's phenomenal what someone in your corner can do for you.
0: Right.
1: And I'm talking, again, someone just seeing you once a week for an hour to go on a walk. Kids need that.
0: Yep.
1: Parents need extra support. I'm a parent. Like, anyone that wants to come in, I'm still looking myself for mentors.
0: Yep.
1: You know, there's women who have been, you know, leading that I can learn so much from. So it's very much it impacts our community significantly. Mm-hmm. And when we're able to show, you know, grades going from, you know, reading levels going from like D's to B's
0: after
1: your mentor.
0: Yeah.
1: When parents can say, oh my gosh, I'm getting less behavioral feedback from our teachers. He's listening more at home. She seems happier. Mm. Like, that's what kids need right now.
0: Right.
1: And loneliness is such an issue. I'm learning a lot about behavioral or community health.
0: Yeah.
1: And what isolation and what, you know, mental health can do for the health of a community. And so when you're taking a population of kind of the next generation of kids and investing in the entire, it's really holistic. You're mm-hmm. not only prevention, but you're counteracting anything negative they've been through by giving them a positive experience. Right. But ultimately, you're just saying like, hey, you are awesome. You deserve.
0: You have somebody.
1: Yes. Yes. And the possibilities are endless. We always say we want to invest in their potential.
0: Yeah.
1: And that's really what we're doing.
0: Mm. What do you all have going on in the next few months? Mm-hmm. What does summer look like? And how can people learn more?
1: Yes. So, one, we are always looking for mentors. Mm. So we are on, we are constantly trying to recruit men and women over the age of 18 to participate in our program. You can visit our website to learn more. You can email anyone at the office to learn more. We are doing fundraising. We are having our event, Bowl for Kids' Sake. It's the national peer-to-peer program. So we host both a private bowl and a public community bowl.
0: Mm-hmm.
1: The private bowls, right now, I believe Keeneland has a private corporate bowl right now, and Gray, they have supported us independently for years now. And what they do is we host a private fundraising bowl just for their company. And it is so fun because they get like competitive between each department. And it's so fun.
0: Yeah.
1: They name their team, they wear costumes. We have an online fundraising platform. They get really competitive with each other. We also have our kids paint like bowling pins and give them out as prizes. It's so fun. And then we have, so I'm definitely looking for any other company that's interested in doing something like that. That would be huge for us. And then we also have our community bowl, which that's going to be at Southland Bowling on March 27th.
0: Perfect.
1: From 1 to 4. We've got 40 lanes. Each lane's $1,000 sponsorship. So what that means is you get up to 6 people bowling. You get pizza, a beer ticket, non-alcoholic drink ticket. We have raffle prizes, and then we do a marketing package for everyone.
0: Oh.
1: So everyone that signs up, we're going to do like an independent like marketing piece with each of them, with Big Brothers Big Sisters. So we get them like information to share with their audience and their business, you know, people that they do business with, to say like, hey, this is a mission that we align with.
0: So cool.
1: Yeah. It's really, really cool. So we are looking for more people to sponsor those lanes, and we hope to fill them up.
0: Love. Okay. We are going to do my favorite part of every episode.
1: Okay.
0: Which is called BGCF Fast Facts.
1: Oh,
0: and I'm
1: okay.
0: going to ask you a question.
1: Okay.
0: And without thinking about it too much, you're going to give me your first answer. Are you ready?
1: Oh, yes. Okay.
0: What are you reading right now?
1: Oh, Going Dutch.
0: What's that?
1: Okay. Have you seen the, at libraries where they do the blind date?
0: Yes.
1: Where they cover? It's one of those books.
0: Stunning.
1: Yeah. It came out 20 some odd years ago.
0: Are you liking it so far?
1: I kind of am. Yes.
0: Okay.
1: It's very witty writing. Yes.
0: Love.
1: I normally, yes, it's very good so far.
0: What are you watching right now?
1: The Pit.
0: I could talk about The Pit all day long. Who's your favorite?
1: Well, Noah Wiley. But I'm going to get it wrong because I can't remember her name. The blonde nurse.
0: Oh.
1: Oh, queen.
0: Queen of my life.
1: She is the best.
0: The best. Also, Dr. Abbott. I have the biggest crush on him.
1: So cute.
0: My husband is sick to death of me. I cannot stop talking about him. I think he is a beautiful man.
1: Yes. Well, the whole cast is... It's so perfect. It's such a good show.
0: It is stunning.
1: And it makes you feel good, even though sometimes I do have to look away because it's very gory.
0: Correct.
1: But that nurse, there is something, like, it's just so good. Gotcha.
0: Let me tell you a little fun fact about myself.
1: Mm-hmm.
0: I can't do math. That is something I know. I cheated on all of my times tables. I don't know anything. In my brain, yes. After watching The Pit, I said, I think I could do this.
1: I'm a doctor.
0: I can figure this out.
1: Yes.
0: So I got online and said, practice MCAT test. I got to question two, and I said, this is the worst idea I've ever had. I've never felt so stupid in my entire life. Doctors and nurses, God bless you.
1: Oh, no. Did you know nurses... I'm going to get this wrong, but nurses have, like, more tests than any other profession.
0: Has to.
1: Something like that.
0: Has to.
1: It's something crazy, too. Like, the number of, like, tests. Yeah. No, I know. I know. I'm telling you. My husband, when we first started watching The Pit, was when I was very close to delivering my second child.
0: Oh.
1: Yeah. So...
0: You were like, home birth.
1: Literally, he was.
0: And yeah.
1: It was his dream, because after like 32 hours of labor, they were like, yeah, it's time for a C-section. And instead of it really, you know, he was like, he rose from the chair. And
0: that's
1: he was
0: right.
1: like, scrub me in.
0: It's time.
1: And they, like, he had to put on scrubs. And I think he was like,
0: this is my moment.
1: I'm a doctor. Yeah.
0: Look at me.
1: Yeah.
0: I'm a doctor.
1: I'm a doctor. And so, yeah, I think every line from that Noah Wiley ever said was, like, running through his mind.
0: Incredible.
1: Like, I think he ran around just being, like, stat.
0: What's your husband's name?
1: Patrick.
0: Patrick. That's so fun.
1: Yeah.
0: I love. What are you listening to right now?
1: Oh, like, the Frozen soundtrack.
0: Sure.
1: Yeah.
0: Yeah. Letting Nothing it go.
1: Too crazy. I'm a big podcast girl.
0: Yeah. Great.
1: Yeah. So I podcast all day.
0: Yeah.
1: But I try to listen to stuff that's just super not serious.
0: Yes.
1: Very just
0: girly. Do you have a favorite?
1: And fun. I listen to like The Toast and Giggly Squad and like just girls being girls.
0: We're big gigglers in our office.
1: Such a giggler.
0: We are big gigglers.
1: That makes me happy. Doesn't it feel good to have just like a gang of girls?
0: Yeah.
1: Yeah.
0: Every morning I'm like, there they are. Those are my besties. What are you eating right now?
1: What am I eating right now? Not because of that internet video. I was eating sweet potatoes before then, but I do feel like I'm eating like an insane amount of sweet potatoes.
0: I'm not joking. I had a sweet potato this morning for breakfast. Courtney cooked.
1: Okay, did you see where she literally used her sweet potato as a fork the other day?
0: Yeah.
1: In her car.
0: And I was like, you know what?

0: typical girl.
1: Same. Okay. No, I like randomly, she'll get on my feed all the time and I'm like, I don't want to watch this. And then like 2 seconds later, but she's just, I love her personality.
0: Yes.
1: It's very refreshing.
0: It's so refreshing. She loves her job. She just seems to, have it together. And she has 1,000 babies apparently. And I was like, good for you. I had no idea.
1: I didn't see that coming.
0: A monster.
1: Yes. And she seems so chill. And she's like, guys, we'll eat cottage cheese in the car.
0: Right.
1: Like, we're fine.
0: I'm like, okay. That's the life I want to. Probably not with the cottage cheese, but Brainy P, I'll get in there. What are you most scared of?
1: I feel like I should say something like very deep and insightful, which I could have a whole conversation about. But instinctually, snakes. Mm-hmm.
0: Yes.
1: Yeah.
0: Terrible.
1: Like, I just don't have any desire to be around a snake.
0: On the opposite end of that, what are you most proud of?
1: My family.
0: Yeah. The best.
1: But my family. My husband and kids.
0: Who do you look up to?
1: A lot of people. My brother. Yeah, I have a really good
0: older brother.
1: Older brother.
0: Love.
1: Yes. And so I have a big brother.
0: Yeah.
1: But yes, no, I've always looked up to him though. Mm. Like my whole life.
0: I love
1: like
0: that.
1: Like he's a super guy.
0: Where is he in the world?
1: He is actually, so sorry, William, I can't remember the title of your job. it's government affairs with Toyota North America.
0: Sure.
1: So he travels a lot.
0: Yeah.
1: And he's
0: great.
1: Got, yeah, he has a super wife who is like, she is head of tourism and the chamber and everything in Woodford County.
0: Gosh.
1: Yeah. And they've got 4 kids and they're just doing it all. They're wonderful. But my brother growing up, he always looked out for me and we never really went through one of those seasons of like,
0: you didn't like each other?
1: No. Like, he
0: That's
1: was always
0: so
1: my safe
0: great.
1: Person and just, like, a really... He's a rock.
0: That is so wonderful.
1: Yeah.
0: Also, are you talking about Emily Downey?
1: I am.
0: Friend of the show. She's been here. We love her. She's been on the show. She is stunning. She's stunning.
1: That's my sister-in-law.
0: I am baffled by her.
1: Oh. Mm-hmm.
0: Yeah. Yeah. She's incredible.
1: Yeah.
0: Mm-hmm.
1: Super.
0: Look at this family.
1: I'm telling you what.
0: Look at this family.
1: I know. I went through to Downtown for sales because she obviously is helping build
0: everything.
1: Yeah.
0: Yeah.
1: And I mean, I went down there the other day and I was like, oh, wow, it's so beautiful down here.
0: She's really doing some things.
1: Oh, excellent.
0: That's incredible. Mm-hmm. What are you most looking forward to?
1: I'm coming out of like a couple, I had kids back to back.
0: Yeah.
1: And I'm kind of coming out of a big postpartum season. Mm. That was really hard. Mm. And so I am really excited for like this next year.
0: Yes.
1: I know that it seems kind of vague, but you're kind of like a new version of yourself.
0: Mm-hmm.
1: And it's hard. I feel just really excited about this next year.
0: That is so
1: like,
0: wonderful.
1: To just come out of postpartum and just really kind of be more clear and defined with everything that I'm doing as much as I can.
0: Right. I do not have children, mm-hmm. but all of my brother's wives and sisters, they all have children. And I'm like, I do not know how you function as a person. I don't get it.
1: It, you know, you just do it. Like, you have a different gear that just kicks in. Because it's honestly, I mean, don't get me wrong, it is hard because it's a whole new thing.
0: Oh, for sure.
1: And especially because I had kids older in my life.
0: Right.
1: So I was pretty established with what I was doing and how I was
0: you
1: living.
0: You were busy.
1: I was busy.
0: Yeah.
1: Or just, like, not being busy. And
0: right.
1: I was, you know. But, so, like, that is, but other than that, no, it really, really is just really fun.
0: Yeah.
1: And really cool and really special.
0: Mm. Like, I love that.
1: Yeah.
0: Love that. Why do you love our community?
1: I'll tell you what. The family and volunteers that we work with, I mean, the bigs that come in, we've got like 90 different employers here in Central Kentucky that bigs work at.
0: Yeah.
1: And the investment of what they're doing and how the

0: trajectory these matches are on and what this has done for children's lives. Yeah. It's so powerful that every day, it's so funny. We have, I'm definitely the most emotional in the office. and so we, on Wednesdays, we do like staff meetings. And so whenever we have updates about matches or like our case managers and social workers are so phenomenal that they'll say like a kid's first name and they'll know like they had a reading test. I heard back. They got this, or so-and-so got on this soccer team, or so-and-so. It's so personal, and I'm just always a puddle.
1: Yes.
0: I'm like, yes.
1: Yes.
0: Our program is a community program.
1: Right.
0: It might be called Big Brothers, Big Sisters. We're a community program. Mm-hmm. We're in every zip code in Lexington. We're in 14 counties in the Bluegrass. We are in over half the public schools in Fayette County alone.
1: Wow.
0: We have, like 90 employers that have bigs currently. And it feels, we are such a big part of the community that's really a big takeaway that I want people to have is like, I know that we have the name Big Brothers, Big Sisters.
1: Right.
0: And that is who we are. We drive that mission. But we are impacting everyone's community in such a positive way. But yeah, our bigs really shine a light on Lexington in a big way.
1: Yes.
0: Yes.
1: Why do you love yourself?
0: I think I'm fun.
1: Yeah. Can confirm.
0: What a hard question to...
1: Yeah.
0: You really...
1: Get it in there.
0: You do.
1: Mm-hmm. What's your sign?
0: Cancer.
1: I knew it. I knew it, me too.
0: Oh,
1: when's your birthday?
0: July 11th.
1: Okay, June 22nd.
0: Okay, I'm going to like have to ask my mom this, but I'm not joking. Like, I was like 2 or 3 weeks like late. Like, I just lived in her.
1: Yes.
0: I was like June something right in there. I was supposed to be born.
1: I'm a little cusper, so
0: yes, okay.
1: Mm-hmm. I'm right around, mm-hmm. but I'm a crier.
0: Yes.
1: I am a true blue cancer. And we're here.
0: Uh-huh.
1: Yes, that's it.
0: It feels right.
1: It feels right.
0: Yeah. Thank you for seeing me for who I am.
1: Yes. You said you were crying, and I was like, knew it. Period.
0: I cry at...
1: Oh, I have to be like a 5 at all times. If I'm a 6 or a 4 or anything different,
0: we're crying.
1: Sobbing. Yes.
0: No.
1: Yeah.
0: It's
1: Wedding day was very hard.
0: 1000%.
1: Very hard.
0: 1000%. Yes.
1: Last question. Okay. Tell us what you all have going on, where people can find you. Give us all the goods.
0: Okay. So first and foremost, because we are a community program, I would love everyone to start seeing what we're up to. So follow us on Instagram.
1: Yes.
0: BBBS Bluegrass. Same on LinkedIn. Big Brothers, Big Sisters of the Bluegrass on Facebook. We do tons of like random online raffles, giveaways.
1: Mm.
0: We're really big on shouting out our partners. We love telling our stories of kids and matches. So we try to be a good steward of the kindness that's being shown to us by really shouting out all that we have going on. So we would love that. We also are always looking for, we have an event called Big in the Bluegrass every year. So it's our big, like it used to be a gala style fundraiser. Now it's really just turned into kind of, we want it to be just a fun social event, but it's our biggest fundraiser. We try to raise $150,000. So we're going to do that again this year. And we would love to find some, community partners and sponsorships for that. We have amazing people that sponsor and support us each year. And then anyway, if you're wanting to become a big, if you have anyone that would be interested in, or a child that you know that would benefit from our program, we'd love to enroll more kids. We've got fundraisers. Gosh, there's so much stuff going on. We're also just looking for fun community partners.
1: Yeah.
0: This is something that we don't actually get to talk about a ton. We have partners out in the community that we try to engage with so that our bigs have either a place to take their little or like a restaurant that will give like you know, buy an adult meal, give a kid's meal free. Sure. Or just kind of ways that we can help the matches out in the community.
1: Yes.
0: Whether it's, you know, working with the YMCA, they help us with vouchers, or, you know, restaurants or Frisbee Dog Park or Jacobson Park, yeah, like all those things. So we're really also very open to that kind of like in-kind sponsorship trade for our program side.
1: Love. And we'll tag you in everything, so people will find you. And by the way, I've mentioned it before, I'm going to mention it again. They're not hard to get a hold of. If you need to track somebody down, Jen Goble will find them.
0: I love that.
1: Get her go on Jen. The horn. Meredith, thank you so much for being here. This was so fun.
0: This was so fun.
1: You have to come back.
0: Anytime.
1: Bring a big, bring a little.
0: That's what I want to do.
1: Let's do it.
0: I think we would also, that's something that we really want to do with, to give like new experiences.
1: Yes.
0: You know, like YouTubers and stuff are really
1: it.
0: Yeah. Having some kids get to experience like a podcast style.
1: Please. Yeah. That really would be you'd also so fun.
0: They'd be hysterical too.
1: I love that.
0: Yeah. Do a little karaoke. You'd really get them.
1: Okay. Yeah. We're going to work on this.
0: Yeah.
1: Okay. I'll see you next time.
0: Thank you.
1: Love you. Bye.
0: Bye.
1: Thank you so much for joining us today on the Do Good Radio Hour, brought to you by Bluegrass Community Foundation. 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

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I'm Fred. That was the Bengals with Hazy Shade of Winter. Got a busy block of shorter songs coming up for you. This time we got four more songs. We got Dave D, Dozy, Beaky, Mick, and Tish with their great retro classic Hold Tight. We've got Heart with the guitar strong Barracuda. Weezer is one of their last great songs with Hashpipe. And then finally, Fats Domino, the all-time legend with Walking to New Orleans. So four great songs for you coming up in this block. I hope you enjoy them all. I hope y'all are having a great Thursday night. Rest in peace, Sam Neill. Fantastic actor. Died of pneumonia earlier this week. Just a real shame. But he was tremendous. Just wanted to shout him out real quick. Anyways, everyone enjoy the music. Stick around after the break for even more. Talk to you later.

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Hello, welcome back to this week's episode of Marconi's Bad Dream here on MediaLex Radio, the voice of the people, WLXU 93.9 LPFM, Lexington, Kentucky. I'm your host, Fred. That was Dead Kennedys with Viva Las Vegas. I got four more songs for you and not much time to introduce them, so let's go. Janelle Monáe with Cold War, Gojira featuring Marina Viotti and Victor Lamont with Mea Culpa. That is the song they did at the Olympics a couple years ago. The Notorious B.I.G. with Big Papa, and finally The Lovin' Spoonful with Summer in the City. So four songs. Do they have anything in common? No, they're just good. Enjoy it. Stick around. More music after the break. Until then, talk to you later. Bye.

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I'm your host, Fred. That was Julia Jacklin, a talented singer-songwriter from Australia. Love that song. Terrifically sad. I've got two more songs coming up for you in this block, and then we're going to take it home. We've got Goodbye Stranger by Supertramp, and then finally Fight the Power by Public Enemy. So two great classics coming up for you. Hope you enjoy them, and I hope you're all having a great Thursday night. Going to let this play out. Stick around for even more great programming from us. And I'll talk to y'all next week, but until then, take care. Have a good one.

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1: Okay, talk to me about the future of Public Enemy.
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2: It's taught me how to deal with my parents and how to be more patient and remind myself that they lost their grandchild, and I lost my child. And that's what I think what has happened. I think sometimes we get stuck in where we at, and we'll have this thing, well, I've been this way, I'm gonna be fine, or, you know, or I'm not gonna go, you know, I don't need none of that type of therapy and all that. Well, yes, you do. In order to deal with the new me, you have to go to therapy, because I'm new. I'm not that old Elisa. I'm a new Elisa that's living every day without her child. I get up, like I say, I try to explain to her that I don't know how my day is going to look like, but I thank God that I get up that day. But in that day, even if I'm having a bad day, something good happens, whether it be my cousin calling me, or whether it be Alice calling me, or she's sending me a text message, Miss Shonda, or she, you know what I'm saying? Or I may find a card that my son didn't give me, that God didn't want him to give me, because he knew he was saving it for me for this day. So that, and I try to really be open to her and explain to her, but I know she's not there yet. So now this is when I want the therapist to kick in.
3: I did go to see a therapist at St. Joseph Hospital where I work. And I did not go with her.
4: Is that your desire? Is to go with her?
3: No.
4: No. Oh, so you're...
3: No, it's not my desire to go with her.
4: I'm gonna ask a challenging question that I often ask when people come in. When we go to therapy, we often go looking for a fix. We're looking for somebody to fix something. And one of the questions, I tell them, for one, I'm not going to fix it. So if that's your expectations, this is not the place to be. I will walk through it with you, and I will give you the tools to walk through it. But one of the questions I ask you, I say, if we've been together for the next 6 months, what does the successful therapy look like? If you walked away and said, that is what I needed, what is that you need? So the question is, you may have went to therapy. Are you able to identify what it is that I needed?
3: Yes, but I also know that sometimes I just need to listen with my daughter and not say anything.
4: Mm-hmm. Is that hard for you?
3: Yeah.
4: Why is that?
3: Oh, yeah, you got to know my daughter. No. It is. So for me not to get her upset, I just don't say nothing. And that's not right.
4: Not saying anything is right, if that's what is what's needed.
3: Yeah, well, that's what keeps us together. That's not right.
4: Is that not enough for you? Let me ask that away. If she's asking for you to just listen, and that's what you do.
3: Well, I have learned to do that. Because I know that's, and then she'll say something, and then later on she'll call me because she knows she made me mad. And she'll say, now, Mama, we on the right track now. Let's, you know, we not going to argue or whatever. So really for me, it's best for me. I'm there for her. She knows it. I'll die for my child. Berkeley was my grandson, and that is her son. I know it is a difference. So for me to keep my sanity, I just don't say nothing. I just go, okay.
4: And so as you're doing that for her, you need to find an avenue that somebody does that, or an environment for you. So just not saying anything may be helpful for her, but inwardly you may not be feeling the peace for yourself. And so it's hard to heal in the same environment when both of us are hurting. So what you do is I allow my time. when she comes over, she have the conversation, and you're telling myself, this is what I want to be for her, this is her moment. So I don't suppress, but I allow myself to be present for her only. When we're done, then I go to handle what I need for me. And so I may not be able to do it with her. Wow. It needs to be with someone else. Whether that is in therapy, continuous therapy, with somebody that you feel that can walk on their journey, whether that is in groups, and this is something we can consider like as a group, finding somebody who's experienced the same, whatever that avenue and the environment is, you have to do it without her in that so that you can be there for her and be at peace while you're there.
5: I want to ask this, since we're talking about that, to all of y'all, I guess all y'all can ask this question or answer this question. How do you honor yourself while you're grieving?
4: Honesty would be the first thing, is allowing yourself to be honest with what you need. And even if you don't even know what you need, being honest to say, I don't know what I need. Being your authentic self in that moment. And so as we were speaking, and if it triggers a thought and emotion, allow myself to do it in that moment. And learning, having boundaries. So if I am not able to be there with somebody or somebody is overstepping, I'm able to remove myself or speak up and be assertive for myself. And so filling myself up. So for one, I can be there for myself. And then two, I can be there for, you know, for some, for other people. But I can't do it if I'm empty.
5: I want to shift real quick. I really want to shift, because I want to talk about relationships. So I got some questions. How do you mourn someone who is still alive, but is no longer a part of your life? However that, divorce, y'all don't move away. How do you mourn that person being gone, even though they're still alive?
4: Before anybody answers, can you give me what your definition of what mourning is?
5: Memories, the times y'all had together, those kind of mourning the person being there, mourning, I guess, possibly the person that you thought that they were. Or you felt they should have been for you or to you, however that may be. I saw this morning. It was a little thing about friendship. And in it was saying that you grow together. And you shouldn't expect that same friend that you had at 5 years old at 40 years old. And that if you can't accept the change throughout the years, then you're going to end up losing that person, because you're holding on to what they were instead of embracing who they are becoming, because they're not the same person. So that, I guess that's what I mean. How do you mourn that when it goes awry? Yeah, but they're still alive.
6: Okay, I think that can be very difficult. Let's use divorce. Let's say that, it doesn't work out and you divorce. So you still run into that person. You see their life is going on and maybe yours isn't going on or how you wish it would go on. I think a lot of times, this is just opinion, it's that we are grieving what we thought would be. We are grieving memories that we thought would lead to something else. And sometimes I think we're grieving potential. Well, I thought we had the potential for this or that, this or that. And I think it can be difficult, especially if, let's say, the person that you were married to, let's say your family never liked them anyway. Or let's say that you confided in your family and said they did some things to you or whatever. And so your family's like, I am so glad they are out of your life. So you don't have that support. And it's almost like, how can you grieve that person after what they put you through? Or maybe you put them through something. And it's like, how are you going to grieve when you cause this breakup? So either way, you don't have that surrounded support usually to the degree, right? And so I think it's again saying, wow, I do have memories And I can choose to unwrap those. To me, memories are gifts. I can choose to unwrap those, and they'll always wrap back up for me to do again. And I can revisit that. But I also have to look at where I am now, and I'm a new person. And I've got to look at where does that fit into my life now. I think a lot of that comes with forgiveness. Forgiving the person, whether it's a friend, an ex or whatever. Forgiving yourself. Someone told me years ago that you know that you have healed when you can visit something that was very painful, that loss. And instead of going there, not saying that you won't cry, but instead of laying there, you can say, wait a minute, the Lord helped me build a monument there. That happened, it's real, and I can visit it. But with that monument, there was a bridge, and life goes on.
5: I like that. I like that monument part. So how can unresolved grief from relationships affect future connections? And I think all of y'all could probably answer to this. Because if you don't do the healing work, how do you move forward?
7: You said future connections, but it's going to affect the future as well as the present. When I say the present, we think about grief and we think about emotion, sadness, et cetera. But grief is something so visceral, you'll find yourself difficulty sleeping, difficulty eating. It looks a whole lot like depression. Now, I could, of course, speak from even the relationship stance from someone who has experienced divorce and thinking about those future connections. I know when I met my husband, I did everything that I could. My current fine 6'4" husband, I did everything that I could to trigger him. I did everything that I could to talk as out the side of my neck as I could to see if he would hit me. When I tell you, sis, I tried it. That's how past grief affected my future. Now, had he fell into that trap, then I wouldn't have the man that I have today. But it affects in the way that we have the same expectations of what we experienced prior by projecting that onto the next person. And so had I not, and I didn't do any therapy or anything like that, it was the grace of God, Lord, I thank you, that allowed me to eventually process, to schedule time to grieve what wasn't, what I thought was holy, what I thought was godly, what I thought was his will. I had to sit with that and schedule that. Because one thing about grief, if you don't schedule time to grief, grief will schedule time with you, and it is at the most inopportune times ever. And so I had to sit with some things, had to work through some things. And even after I was married, I sat down and we were watching a movie together, and I was underneath my husband's legs, and a spider was on my shoulder. I didn't know it was a spider on my shoulder. I'm terribly afraid of spiders. My husband's hand comes up, and he's trying to get the spider without telling me. I go into a fetal position, grieving, trauma, PTSD. All those things that I thought that I had gotten over, I had not. All the things I thought I had processed, I had not. All the things I thought I'd walked through, I had not. And so you may find yourself even over and over again, I've got to deal with this. I thought I dealt with that. I got to process more. And so now I'm at a place in space, 2 decades later, where I'm no longer having those same reactions and those same responses. But it's a process, a scary process, a painful process, a gut-wrenching process. But you can't neglect the process.
5: Right. I totally agree. I totally agree. And in that process, how do you know when it's time to emotionally let go and say, enough is enough. I've done this way too long.
4: Everybody's like, I want to piggyback off what she just about how grief shows up later in present and future. Just to put this thought in your mind is that grief shows up obviously in many different ways, but if unhealthy and unhealed grief can stop you from living, and then you go to waiting to die. So we want to make sure that we find a way to get through that so that we can continue to live now and in the future. And how do we know when it's time to let go? of those unhealthy things, relationships, is when it's
5: you're emotionally, like when it's time to be vulnerable and say, I need help, or let go of everything that's not healthy, that you know that there's trauma there, to just say, it's time to let go. Mm-hmm.
4: When it's taking more than what it's giving you. Really. So if it's taking my identity, if it's taking my peace, if it's taking my time, if it's not moving me forward, and if it's not growing me upward, it's probably time to let go.
5: Alyssa, I want to ask you, I know you said that you have changed. So I want to know, how has grief changed you over time?
8: Grief has changed me as far as I live my life by threes, if that makes sense. I try not to think bad thoughts, because I think when you think bad thoughts, you can bring them into existence. So I think positively. I read. I'm being honest. I have changed so much to where you probably could slap me, and I may not be that Lisa that would, you know, slap you back. I'd probably pray for you. You know what I'm saying? Grief has changed me. I have forgiven the young man that murdered my child. It took a minute, but I dissected his life, my life, and my son. And I realized that he just didn't have, like, I feel like God left him here to get him ready for where my son's at. So for me to feel that way, that's change. Because normally when you lose a child, it takes a long time to get where I'm at. But like I said, my life has been like a story tale. And I can't explain it to somebody, but it's really been a... My grandmother was holiness. Never said a cuss word a day in her life. But when I was born, I would go there for with my best friend. She was holiness, went to the house of God. We would go there for Christmas. Well, my grandmother didn't know at 12 o'clock. She had us on our knees praying and everything. And I was like, praying, why are we doing all this? And she would tell me, she said, Lisa, you're gifted. One day you're going to know. And you're going to know how good God really is. And I started going back and just remembering and you know, just thinking about all these things that was instilled in me, that was put in me from a child. And it was time for it to change me. Because losing my child, I knew either I was going to ride right, you know what I'm saying, or I was going to be out here left. And that was going to be out here in the world, probably be on drugs. I don't know. But God was like, oh, no, that's not what I instilled in you from birth. I put all these angels around you for a reason, because this day was going to come and you was going to have to be ready. So I've changed that way. I've changed too. I have not been in a relationship since my son has passed, because I feel that when God puts that person in my life, he's going to know the new me. And he's not going to know that I lost a child right then, or maybe what I'm going through. So I've changed in looking at, you know, at a person. I've changed in not caring if my mama can't find her shoes. And you know what I'm saying? I'm just saying the little, I guess the material things and all that, that doesn't mean anything. You know, having a peace of mind and finding my peace. And right now that's what I'm doing, is finding my peace. So I've changed. And a lot of people don't understand that. I don't put a lot of things first that I used to. You know, I don't care about some of the things that I used to care about. You know, just the simplest things, my mom or Alice or Cynthia, even down to Priscilla can call me. And now I'm sitting on the patio screened in, and I'm looking at the ducks and the trees, and because those are things that my son, he still teach. He taught me, but I didn't realize when I was raising him what he was teaching me. So he was teaching me to appreciate life. And I would always remember this. We went to Hawaii when he was 13, parasailing. Didn't understand this kid. He was talking about mama. Now, if anything ever happened to me, he said, I want you to get busy living. He He said, I want you to live, Mama. So you know what? God woke, got up into me one day. I could hear like voices in my, girl, you better get up and get busy living. So that's what I'm doing. Do people understand that? No, because they don't understand that, because I don't know what they look at, you know, and how they feel as far as how I'm supposed to be. But, man, I'm trying to live. So I've changed a lot, you know, and this is what you get. And I have no lies. I have nothing but the truth. So if you come to me and you say, hey, do you like my hairdo? If I don't like it, don't ask me, because I'm going to say no. You're going to get truth from me. I lost my son, so I don't have anything but truth to give you. So this is who I am. So that's how grief has changed me. It's brought me closer to God and my spiritual. I live off the inner me, not the fleshly me. So
5: that was a whole word right there. Listen. Okay, she brought this up. So what advice would you all give to someone who's feeling guilty about living life, about laughing, smiling, and enjoying life again after a loss? Anyone of y'all?
2: Somebody needs to hear that in this.
5: Yeah. What advice do you give to them? About feeling guilty about living after a loss again. Who you know, that they have those, you know, sometimes you laugh. You cut up with your friends, and then all of a sudden you shut down because you're like, oh no, I'm supposed to be grieving. Mm-hmm. I'm not supposed to. Mm-hmm. They're gone. They're not here to experience this. I shouldn't be experiencing it either. What advice do you have for those?
4: Sounds like to me you got the answers right there. Ain't nothing wrong with it. The advice that you give someone who may feel guilty for having those moments is that your glimpses or your living or your emotions of happiness does not take away from the significance of that person that was in your life or of that loss. And I think we attach the two. If I'm happy, then it means that they don't mean any, or they no longer are significant in my life. And so is this, those two things don't go together, and there's space for both. I'm allowed to be hurting and laugh at the same time. I'm not sure who told us we couldn't. I'm not sure. I don't know if society, that's society's thing. I'm allowed to be angry and love at the same time. I'm actually allowed to be sad and happy at the same time. I mean, they're allowed to coexist. And so my advice is allow those feelings to coexist and to live. That would be my advice. Continue to live. And the more that you live, the more you become your more authentic self, the more that you heal, the more you live a life without regret. You don't get to the end of things if you have the opportunities. Like, I wish I could have, I should have, or I'm 20 years later and I'm still stuck in that same spot. So my advice, live.
5: Anybody else got anything? No? Look, she shut that down. I like it. I guess, Alyssa, let's move forward. We're moving forward. What is honoring your son's memory look like now? Okay. Now.
8: So this is a true story. Came here for a reason. I told you that in the beginning, a purpose. I recently got my son's organization. We have been in existence for 4 years. This would be the fifth year. I was advised to make relationships and grind real hard for the first 5 years, and I did. And we have just been approved. We're Berkeley, It Really Does Matter, Incorporated. I'm in the process right there to get the 501c3s. I've got two of my board members here, if they don't mind standing up. One's right here. Her name is Kaisha Allen, and that's Cynthia Simpson. It's nine of us. God said, I know you wanted something right now, but you got to wait on it. But when I was naming off all kind of stuff I was asking God for. And also, I have a picture back here. Berkeley couldn't wait to be 21. So we have a Berkeley's 21 scholarship, and we're getting ready to give it to our first recipient. We're giving it to her when I come back in August. And the way that works, when you're in middle school, as long as you carry an honor roll and the whole year you write an essay, you qualify to, you know, we'll pick out of the essay. You don't get the $2,100, then we give you a check. You cash out when you're a senior. So that gives you an opportunity to have enough money, you know what I'm saying, to have put up. And the reason why I did that, my son saved his checks that he worked for. He didn't cash them. And I will put them up when I do have the building, because it's coming, just to let you know. And also, I have a Berkeley Street. My son has a zip code in Wimpson, West Virginia. I went there. His dad died a year ago. His dad died on the same day that we lost Berkeley. He was very active as far as coming to court, being there for me. So his grandfather had passed some years before that. So that's three generations gone. So I went there. We have a street named after him now, so which we're going to do the ceremony sometime this year. I don't know if you all know the Ugly Sweater Party with E. Curl. It's E. Curl's Ugly Sweater Party. We do that every year. It's 250 people that come. They bring a girl toy and a boy toy. We've been doing this since the first year, but the first year, we've only been collaborating for 3 years. The first year, I went off by myself. We gave $3,500 worth of toys to Children's Hospital. St. Joseph Hospital gave $500 check to Shriners Hospital, because my son, in memory of him, he liked, you know, he was good with kids. Kids loved him. So that's what we've done. We've got Berkeley's Mama's Chicken Salad that's getting ready to be on the market. We just got a lot of things that's been going on. Berkeley, like I said, when I'm feeling sad, I can walk somewhere. I walk in a doctor's office, and this is no lie. Somebody will look and say, "Oh, my God, are you Berkeley's mom?" And I'm like, "Yes, Lord, thank you, Jesus." It lets me know my son will never, ever be forgotten. And for his, like I said, his death was never in vain, you know. And like I said, those are the things that we have been doing and we're going to continue to do. It took me a long time, but everybody that is a part of Berkeley really does matter. Put the guns down. I have a history with all my board members, whether it be from them being a little kid to coming in my shop. But God, I let God put those people into Berkeley. It really does matter. So that's why it took me so long, because it has not been it's not on God's, like I said, it's not my time is on God's time. Build relationships. We got Mercedes Benz on our team. We're going to get Sprinters. It's going to be donated. So we've done a lot, you know, since Berkeley. Berkeley's been moving. You know, I'm not one to go on Facebook a lot. I ask God when he wants me to come on Facebook, and that's when I'll come and I'll speak on something. But that's pretty much what Berkeley's been moving. I ain't going to lie. Berkeley's been moving. He really has, and it's been a blessing, but it's been some hard work. I'm being honest, so hopefully we're getting there. God said, I know it's been hard, but you keep leaning on me. And sometimes he'll have things, like I say, that happen. When I went down there to Frankfurt, just to share this story, went down there to Frankfurt, didn't take my readers. So I couldn't see what application that I was filling out. Just luckily, there was two women there that was able to help me, because I was filling out the wrong application. And I was so nervous, because I went down there with everything was not right. Nothing was right on my paperwork, you know, and I felt like, okay, God, are you testing me? Because the old Lisa, I would just walk out, I'm not doing this today. But the new Lisa went to the bathroom with my niece. Alice was just laughing at me earlier. I was out there talking to myself and praying here, but that's what I did there. She said, "Lisa, you sound like a little lady in the bathroom." That's what I sound like down there. But I was talking like, Lord, God, are you testing me today? But to be honest, God was just saying, hey, continue to lean on me. And I did. Everything was passed through. And like I said, that's where I'm at. So that's what we've been doing.
5: That's a lot. That's a lot. And I'm proud of you. I'm very proud of you. I'm very, very, very proud of you. y'all cute. Oh, I don't even know what what to say now. Let me ask this last piece. We're almost done here. We're almost done. So I want to ask this before we end. How does the Black community sometimes shape the way we grieve? I know. Here, hold on. Like, let's talk about it, because I'm going to speak for myself. I remember, of course, when my mom passed, my aunt coming to me saying, "Girl, don't do all that crying. Your mama wouldn't want you crying. She gone. You don't know what she want. I know what I want, and I want to cry right now. So why are you telling me to stop crying?" Like, I mean, I'm not saying fall out and all over the casket. But if that's what you need to do, by all means, do it. But how has the Black community affected us with grief? Your personal opinions.
6: Okay, so when I think about that, my dad was an undertaker, and it was way back in the day. I'm telling my age. It was to when he went to the homes and put up like a partition, and the body stayed in the home, and people watched the body all night. They took shifts to watch the body. Absolutely. So, you know, my mom and dad lived in a funeral home for a while. So that was very common. So that affected what I looked at so far as the Black community.

0: absolutely. We can do better in supporting especially our communities and giving people permission. Being careful about what we say. Again, that looking at work, they were so strong. They made it through that funeral and didn't they are so strong, right?
1: That or person. My favorite, what the body looked like.
0: That's right. What the body looked like, that is right. No, that is very true.
2: That's why I did not really, I didn't want people to come in and it was nothing wrong with it. That's why I had mine private. And then when I opened up to the public for my son, they saw pictures and everything.
0: Mm-hmm.
2: The family mm-hmm. who knew him, that loved him, and poured into my son, and my son poured into them, I soup saw my son. Because, see, to be honest, that's when I knew God was real. Because when I looked at my son, he looked like he was sleeping.
0: Mm-hmm.
2: And I took them 17 years, and I said, oh, Lord, you live 71 years, Lord. And I was angry. Mm-hmm. I was mad because he looked peaceful. I ain't going to lie, I was angry, but wrong. I didn't, you know, because that's what people, what they look like. And then they go to funeral, they don't even know him.
0: Mm-hmm.
2: I'd be like, why are you going to that? You don't even know him, really know him. Mm-hmm. There's a difference in, oh, yeah, I know him, and really knowing a person.
0: Right.
2: And I think that's what's happened with, you know what I'm saying?
0: That I agree. I agree. I also think, well, my experience is when a family tells me that they want to do cremation, a lot of times those in the Black community say, that's what we want to do, but we're not going to do it. So it's kind of like, again, trying to fit in, right, to your culture and be accommodating. But I think that can be hard. Absolutely.
2: My son wanted to be cremated. He had life insurance. He could have did, yeah. But he told me this up there in that parasailing at 13. Mm-hmm. He didn't, and I said, why you want to be cremated? I don't want people walking all over my grave.
0: Mm-hmm.
2: He said, can you believe they walk all over your grave, mama? But at the time, I wasn't thinking, you know, you're not thinking, your 13-year-old talking to you like that. So luckily, when it came around and that did happen, COVID was going on. So we had time to go back and forth because it was a back and forth because my ex-husband's family, they did not want that. My family didn't. And I went to my son's minister, Felix Williams. And he said, oh, he said, I've been just up in the, you know, because he knew what my son wanted because they were close. And he was like, you know, you've got to honor your child. You know, for your child to have some peace, you know, you need to honor your child. And I was back and forth, and that's what I did. And I'm glad I did because I take him. I mean, I don't take him everywhere, nothing like that. But, I mean, I was able to take him where I'm at now, to be near water. And to think if I didn't have that, I might still be stuck here, if that makes sense. So,
0: it does. I know. I agree.
1: Okay, so my last question. If you could say one thing to someone grieving today, possibly in silence, what would it be?
3: For me, you'll get through it. Each day, it's going to get better. Will you get over it? I know I won't. You know what I'm saying? I'm not going to get over it. But does it get better? Yes, it gets better. You know, it gets better in time. But then I don't know what that looks like. You know what I'm saying? Because as I think it's getting better for me, then sometimes I may wake up at 3:00 in the morning. I'm like, oh, my God. Oh, God, he's gone. You know what I'm saying? So, and then I'm like, okay, get yourself back. You know, Lord, help me. And I go through that. So, I mean, you're going to have days like that, but it does get better. You know what I'm saying? And I think it gets a little bit easier. And you just try to find something that helps you to help it get easier, if that makes sense. I lean on God and reading. You know what I'm saying? So that helps me. That's something that I didn't do, but it strengthens my inside and my mental, you know. So, and I feel like it's getting better, you know, for me.
1: I'd say there's a reason for an entire book of the Bible to be named Lamentations, that grieving is not sinful. It is not weakness. It is not something that causes you to be living beneath your purpose. When you love someone so deeply, that love needs a place to go, and it goes into a place called grief. And eventually, the place is, as I've walked people through seasons after seasons after seasons, I found that the grief that once stung

0: eventually becomes something that what my sister was saying, it becomes a place of almost gratitude. I'm so grateful that I had the time, that I had the memories, and that those things will never go away. But by all means, lament. Be honest before God. Be honest with yourself. Be honest with your loved ones. And honor yourself enough to lament in peace, even if nobody else wants to afford it to you.
1: What I would say is allow yourself to stand toe-to-toe with this grief, not hiding from it. Allow yourself to take the mask off. Hopefully there's someone that can sit with you if that's what you desire when you do that. You don't have to wear that mask everywhere. Some places we do, because a lot of times on our jobs we lose someone and we got to be back to work and are expected to do it, right? But allow yourself space to just do that. And also, I think, as what they said as well, to think grief is love. Love is grief. They go together. You are grieving because you loved. And I think that's powerful within itself.
2: I feel like all my sisters up here have, you know, they've said it all. So they've, you know, to wrap it up for me, grief is not a problem that will be solved. It is a human experience. And so give yourself time. Take what you need. I do not believe the statement, time heals. That's one of those things I kind of struggle with. Time will only heal if I'm healing, if I'm taking those steps. If I stay somewhere 20 years from later, I can still be in the same thing. And I can still feel the loss just as intense as I did 20 years ago. But what we do is, like she said, she has her moments, and those are not moments of fallbacks or stepbacks. That's exactly what you're supposed to do. That is grief. That is me experiencing at that moment that hurt, that anger, that whatever I'm feeling, and allow myself to do it. And you're actually getting better because I am aware and I allow myself to do it. And then I get up and then I go do whatever else I need to do. So I would say it's not a problem. You will always experience it. It is a human experience to be honored.
3: Thank you. Thank you, ladies. Thank you. And thank you all for being here to have this much, much needed conversation, because right now, our city is going through a grief right now with Jay Maxberry. And it happens. It happens quickly. So live. That if I have anything to say to anybody, live. It's okay. Tomorrow is not promised. Please do everything you are big enough and bad enough to do. Don't wait on nobody to co-sign for what you need to do or what you want to do in life, because I don't want you there at that point with regrets. I shoulda, woulda, coulda done. Shoulda, woulda, coulda do it today. No, nothing is better than the present. So thank you, Alyssa. Thank you, Stacy. Thank you, Miss Jerry. Thank you, Yolanda, for being here and saying yes to let me grieve in peace. And thank you for listening to Thick and Fabulous Wish and Tell It With You.
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0: From New York, this is Democracy Now!
1: The Secretary General remains deeply concerned by the continuing military escalation between Iran and the United States of America. He's particularly concerned about attacks on civilian infrastructure in Iran and across the region.
0: The United Nations is calling for new talks between the U.S. and Iran as the war rapidly escalates. The U.S. has bombed Iran for 9 consecutive nights, while at least 3 U.S. soldiers were killed in Jordan and Iraq in the deadliest weekend for U.S. troops since early March. We'll get the latest. Then to Houston, Texas, where protests are continuing over the death of Lorenzo Salgado Araujo, a Mexican father of 3 U.S. citizens who was fatally shot by an ICE agent as he drove to work.
2: Really, really hoped that my dad would be the last person that this would happen to. But you saw what happened less than a week later. Out there in Maine, there is a young 3-year-old child who saw the worst of the worst. And it is terrible to think that this could happen again.
0: We'll hear voices from the streets of Houston and speak with Democratic Congressmember Al Green. Then millions of people across North America face another day of hazardous air pollution as nearly 1,000 active wildfires continue to rage in Canada. President Trump's threatening new tariffs on Canada while ignoring the link between the fires and climate change. We'll go to Canada for the latest. All that and more coming up. Welcome to Democracy Now!, democracynow.org, The War and Peace Report. I'm Amy Goodman. The United States is continuing to strike Iran for a 9th straight day after 2 U.S. service members from Hawaii and Texas were killed in an Iranian air attack on a base in Jordan. A 3rd soldier was killed in northern Iraq during a controlled detonation of a downed Iranian drone. On Saturday, the U.S. struck a water desalinization plant in the village of Banji, disrupting drinking water for about 10,000 people in nearly 24 villages in southern Iran. According to Drop Site News, U.S. attacks have also targeted 9 bridges, 2 airports, a railroad junction, and a road tunnel since Wednesday. And the International Atomic Energy Agency is looking into reports of an attack on the construction site of a planned nuclear power plant in Dakhovin. Over the weekend, the State Department issued a warning to Americans abroad, calling on them to remain cautious. This comes as Axios reports the U.S. is sending dozens of refueling planes to Israel ahead of increased military operations against Iran. Iranian authorities report U.S. attacks so far this month have killed at least 41 people and wounded more than 400 others. This is the advisor to Iran's supreme leader.
3: If in the next 2 or 3 days the Americans continue the war, we will enter a phase of complete offense and destruction. Should they try to seize any part of our territory, we might enter that same phase of offense, abandoning our defensive posture, abandoning our deterrence and reciprocal measures.
0: In Gaza, Israeli strikes in Gaza City on Saturday killed at least 9 Palestinians, including 3 children, according to local health officials. Separately, an Israeli attack on a tent sheltering displaced families in southern Gaza killed at least 1 Palestinian and wounded several others Sunday night. This is Huda Alaham, whose building was destroyed in an Israeli strike.
4: Our message to the world is to stop this war on us. We can't stand it. We don't have anything. We can't find food to eat. Why are they doing this? We haven't done anything. We were staying safely in our homes. We want to eat. We want to live like everyone else.
0: Israeli attacks have killed more than 1,100 Palestinians in Gaza since October, when Israel agreed to a U.S.-brokered so-called ceasefire. In the occupied West Bank, dozens of Israeli settlers stormed a Palestinian village near the southern town of Yatta on Sunday, setting fire to a mosque and buildings. Footage obtained by Reuters showed the settlers attacking a Palestinian home, starting fires near the property and spraying graffiti on its walls. Eyewitnesses called it a coordinated attack.
5: It was an attack on the entire village. The settlers came from the nearby settlement of Havat Maon. They were around 40 settlers. Six were attacking here. They directly attacked this house to prevent anyone from getting out of the house, and the others went towards the mosque, and they tried to set fire to the mosque.
0: Elsewhere, Israeli settlers deliberately set fire to Palestinian farmland and olive groves in the village of Tel, south of Nablus. In June, Amnesty International accused Israel's government of carrying out a campaign of ethnic cleansing in the occupied West Bank amidst a steep rise of state-backed violence and forced displacements by Israeli settlers. Israel's revoked the protected status of Nile crocodiles to pave the way for a new prison modeled after the Trump administration's so-called alligator Alcatraz ICE jail in the Florida Everglades. The proposal by Israel's far-right national security minister, Itamar Ben-Gvir, would see Palestinians held in a prison surrounded by a crocodile-infested moat. Israeli researcher and political commentator Shail Ben Ephraim said on X, quote, "The fact that Israel's trying to surround a prison with crocodiles tells you all you need to know about these camps, which are designed to torture, rape and murder Palestinians, often held as hostages without charges," unquote. In Ukraine, Russia launched one of its largest ballistic missile attacks on the capital, Kyiv, since the start of the war, leaving at least six people dead and dozens injured. 10 people were also killed in a Russian strike near the Ukrainian port city of Odessa. In response, Ukraine targeted Moscow with 400 drones, wounding two people, setting buildings ablaze. This is a Kyiv resident whose apartment was damaged in a Russian attack.
6: There was the first strike. The building shook. Then it was quiet for a while because the front doors had been blown off here in the hallway. Then came the second strike, and then there was a huge blast. We heard it. The building started shaking, and I could hear everything flying around.
0: A Colorado prison guard faces multiple charges, including attempted murder, after he allegedly shot a protester outside the for-profit ICE jail where he works. Witnesses say 42-year-old Brandon Booth responded to demonstrations last Thursday outside the GEO Group's Aurora ICE Processing Center by firing a single shot at protesters, then fleeing the scene. The bullet struck 21-year-old Emma Landis in the heel, sending her to the hospital. In the wake of the shooting, Booth's former sister-in-law told the Denver Post Booth was, quote, "not a good person at all," unquote. She said he'd previously slammed her into a wall, giving her a concussion, adding, quote, "this is not a person who does the right thing or respects boundaries, especially of women and kids," she said. Meanwhile, records show the ICE agent behind the fatal shooting of 25-year-old Johan Sebastian Duran Guerrero once told a court a head injury had left him with impaired cognitive functioning and memory. David Briette filed a lawsuit against the Maine Community College system in late 2023, alleging post-concussive injuries after a steel beam fell on his head during a firefighting training course. Just 2 years later, Briette went to work as an ICE officer, despite his injury and his documented history of domestic violence against two previous wives and his daughters. He's an Afghan war vet. The far-right social media influencers Andrew and Tristan Tate have been arrested in Miami after British authorities issued new rape and sex trafficking charges against the brothers. The United Kingdom's Crown Prosecution Service announced the charges Saturday.
7: 38 new charges in total have now been authorized against Andrew and Tristan Tate, bringing the total number of charges faced to 59. The charges relate to seven victims spanning a period from 2010 to 2017. I want to make it clear, there is no place for male violence against women and girls in our society, and we will continue to work tirelessly to support victims and investigate all reports made to us.
0: Andrew and Tristan Tate are dual British-U.S. citizens prominent in the far-right hyper-masculine online community known as the Manosphere. They previously lived in Romania, where in 2023, prosecutors filed a criminal indictment against them on charges including violence, rape, and human trafficking. Despite the charges, they were freed from travel restrictions in Romania earlier this year after White House officials took an interest in their case. Andy Burnham takes over as the United Kingdom's next prime minister, succeeding Keir Starmer. Burnham is Britain's seventh prime minister in a decade. He's the former mayor of Manchester, considered to be more left-leaning than Starmer. Starmer was forced to step down from office after members of his Labour Party called on him to resign after the party's huge losses in Britain's local elections. Millions of people across North America face another day of hazardous air pollution as nearly 1,000 active wildfires continue to rage in Canada. Hazardous air quality alerts are once again in effect today for major cities, including Chicago, Detroit, Columbus, and Minneapolis. Here in New York, air quality's improved, at least for now, following what officials are calling the second worst smoke event in New York City's modern history. On Friday, President Trump blamed Canada, threatened to impose new tariffs on Canada over the record levels of hazardous air. We'll have more on this story later in the broadcast. In Maine, former state lawmaker Troy Jackson has emerged as a frontrunner to replace Graham Plattner as the Democratic Party's nominee to challenge Republican Senator Susan Collins in November's midterm elections. Over the weekend, Jackson's campaign got a boost when several rivals withdrew from the race. Meanwhile, Jackson received broad support in county-level meetings of the Maine Democratic Party ahead of a nominating convention next Saturday. Troy Jackson's a progressive who narrowly lost the Maine Democratic gubernatorial primary when he was cross-endorsed by Graham Plattner. Plattner withdrew his nomination earlier this month after a former girlfriend accused him of rape. And New York City Mayor Zoran Mamdani says he's still looking into arresting Israeli Prime Minister Benjamin Netanyahu when he visits New York for the UN General Assembly in September. Mamdani spoke with the New York Times' The Interview podcast.
8: I believe that Prime Minister Netanyahu belongs in The Hague. He's a war criminal who has been charged by the International Criminal Court. And what you will find is that is an opinion that is held by many purely because of what his actions have wrought over these last many years. I've also said that I will follow the laws that we have here in New York City because I believe that there's an importance in following the law as a leader who presides over our city, and that's something that I plan to do.
9: Meaning? I'm sorry, I don't understand what that means.
8: Meaning that whatever the law allows me to do in New York City, that's what we will do, but we won't be writing our own laws to that end.
0: New York City Mayor Zoran Mamdani. And those are some of the headlines. This is Democracy Now!, democracynow.org, The War and Peace Report. I'm Amy Goodman. The U.S. is expanding its attacks on Iran after at least three soldiers were killed in the deadliest weekend for the United States since March. Two U.S. service members were killed in an Iranian attack on a base in Jordan. A third soldier was killed in northern Iraq during a controlled detonation of a downed Iranian drone. The U.S. identified the soldiers killed in Jordan as First Lieutenant Tyler James Feehan, at 25 years old, of Hawaii, and Private Isabella Gonzalez, 19 years old, from Texas. A third soldier remains missing in action after the attack in Jordan. The U.S. has now struck Iran for nine consecutive nights. Iran's retaliated by striking U.S. allies across the Gulf. Earlier today, Iran threatened to not allow a, quote, single drop of oil or gas to transit the Strait of Hormuz if U.S. aggression continues. This comes as Axios reports the U.S. is sending dozens of refueling planes to Israel ahead of expected increased military operations against Iran. According to Iranian authorities, at least 41 Iranians have been killed and 408 wounded in U.S. attacks so far this month. We're joined now by Toby Jones, associate professor of Middle East history at Rutgers University, author of Desert Kingdom: How Oil and Water Forge Modern Saudi Arabia, as well as Running Dry, Essays on Energy, Water, and Environmental Crisis. Toby Jones, if you can start off by commenting on these developments, the ninth straight night where the U.S. attacked Iran, Iran retaliating across the Gulf, the number of U.S. soldiers has increased who are killed to 17, another one is missing, and the targeting of civilian infrastructure. Take it all on, Professor Jones.
10: Good morning, Amy. Thank you. We're at a remarkable moment. I mean, we shouldn't be surprised that the United States has escalated violence in the region. What's been on display since February when the war started, or at least the most recent round of what is a long war in Iran started, is that the United States has considerable violence at its disposal, but it has limited political capacity to dictate terms. While it had a series of nebulous objectives in February, regime change, dismantling or at least challenging Iranian nuclear capacity, what the war has come down to in the summer is essentially control over the Strait of Hormuz, which was not in question at the start of the war. The United States is unhappy that Iran has essentially emerged from months of fighting with control over a strategic waterway. The United States is frustrated by its inability to change or alter any of that. Iran sits in a position of primacy at Hormuz, and the United States is lashing out, seeking to undo that position, to challenge and to bottle back up Iran's newfound strategic influence and capacity and control over what is the world's most important energy corridor. So what we're seeing then is the United States expanding its war efforts to inflict pain on Iran, to maximize both military targeting as well as civilian and infrastructure damage, to create the conditions for the impossibility of life and to weaken the Iranian regime. It's hard to say that it's working. For 9 straight days, Iran has remained defiant and has even escalated and retaliated against not only Jordan, but also against Kuwait and more recently against the headquarters of the U.S. Fifth Fleet, the Naval Fifth Fleet in Bahrain. Iran has been steadfast. The United States is scrambling. It's hard to know where this is going to go, but it's all very disturbing.
0: And can you talk about the soldiers who have died that we know of and the missing soldier? Talk about the U.S. presence from Jordan to Iraq, where these soldiers were killed. One of them not in an Iranian strike, but when they were when they were dismantling an Iranian drone.
10: Well, Americans seem to forget the just sort of massive presence that the United States has built militarily in the Middle East, and particularly surrounding the Persian Gulf, since the early 1980s. It's been a 50-year-long project marked and sort of punctuated by conflict against Iraq, an ongoing siege and sanctions regime against Iran, but all with the idea of creating a massive military footprint in order to secure American hegemonic and political economic interests, primarily energy, but also Israeli security and American-Israeli relations, as well as American relationships with the authoritarians across the region. So that footprint has been built steadily over time, and it's more or less a permanent presence. The targeting of U.S. soldiers, on the one hand, is a normal act of war from the Iranians. They're responding to aggression against them, which they did not provoke in February, but which the United States and the Israelis believed was in their interest to pursue. And so Iran is striking out at American infrastructure. One of the most fascinating aspects of the war over the last several months is how little we actually know about the costs for both American forces and American military materiel and infrastructure in the region. We know that Iran has targeted infrastructure in the Gulf, both civilian and military, has now begun to attack Jordan. What we don't know is we don't know the scale of the physical damage that's been obscured and hidden from us from the Department of Defense and the Pentagon. I mean, Hegseth is petulantly avoided confronting or being honest with what the costs are. And the only reason we know about the deaths of these 3 soldiers and the possibility of a 4th is because you can't hide the returning of dead bodies. We don't know how many people have been injured. We don't know the knock-on effects in the region. We know very little. We have very little information. This has remained more or less true, both in terms of what happens on the waters of the Persian Gulf and what happens elsewhere. What Americans have probably not paid sufficient attention to is the massive vulnerability of all of these places and systems. There's a separate question of whether they're actually necessary or not. I don't believe that they are. I think Americans voted in the last election because they're tired of U.S. wars in the Middle East and elsewhere. But the reality is that there is an ongoing, physical, significant commitment by the U.S. military to the region. So it's hardly surprising that in the course of war that American soldiers would come under fire and pay a price.
0: Speaking of coming under fire, talk about what's happening to international law right now, Toby Jones.
10: Well, look, international law remains a bedrock of how the global system is supposed to function. It establishes both a set of norms for behavior, as well as, ostensibly, a kind of a system of accountability for people to behave appropriately, both in times of war and absent times of war. But what we've seen since at least the early stages of Desert Storm, the lead up to the 1991 war, and everything that's followed, both from the position of American war fighting in the region, and importantly, the way that's linked to how Israel behaves in the West Bank and southern Lebanon, and especially in Gaza, is that international law and international norms, what might be considered war crimes, while they are very obviously being committed through the targeting of infrastructure, the targeting of civilians, ethnic cleansing in the West Bank, genocide in Gaza, ethnic cleansing in Lebanon, the targeting of water desalination, bridges, infrastructure, oil refineries, and all the sort of following environmental and social harm that comes from all of that, lays bare that the system of international law is a system in which there's no accountability for real power in the world. The United States and Israel, they enjoy, if not absolute, pretty close to absolute impunity. And in fact, remarkably, the United States has begun talking about dismantling the International Criminal Court, not just ignoring systems of international norms and law, but actually dismantling it so that it can behave the way it wants to in the world. About 25 years ago, when I first moved to the Middle East to study Arabic in Cairo, this was in 2001 and 2002, my wife and our friends and I did a year-long Arabic language program at the American University in Cairo. 9/11 happened while we were there. The U.S. started its war in Afghanistan. Israel staged a siege in Ramallah that spring. American citizens in Cairo were concerned, and I think rightly so, predicted the kind of escalation of American imperial violence that would follow over a generation, both in Afghanistan and Iraq. We circulated a petition gathering signatures amongst other American citizens in Cairo, and it was significant enough that we got an audience with the then-American ambassador, I won't name him on air, but a George Bush appointee, with several of us in his office, and he sat us down and he rolled up his sleeves and said, nobody cares about international law. And that was a real eye-opener, and it was an important moment. It's not a system of beliefs or practices or a legal system that needs to be abandoned, but we need to reckon with how it's not equally imposed or enforced, and how people like Iranian citizens, Palestinians, Lebanese, Iraqis, and those without big enough guns are not protected by it.
0: Interestingly, Marco Rubio, the Secretary of State, said the administration will dismantle the ICC brick by brick if necessary. Meanwhile, the United Nations is calling for Iran and the U.S. to come back to the table. Toby Jones, Associate Professor of Middle East History at Rutgers University, writes frequently on oil war in the Middle East, author of Desert Kingdom, How Oil and Water Forge Modern Saudi Arabia, and Running Dry, Essays on Energy, Water, and Environmental Crisis. Coming up, we go to Houston, Texas, where protests continue over the death of Lorenzo Salgado Araujo, the Mexican father of three, fatally shot by an ICE agent as he drove to work. Back in 30 seconds.

0: ينفع.
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0: Haki, or Talk, by Palestinian musician Huda Asfour, performing in our Democracy Now! Studio. 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This is Democracy Now!, democracynow.org. I'm Amy Goodman. We go to Texas, where Houston community members continue to demand justice for Lorenzo Salgado Araujo, shot and killed by an ICE agent July 7th. He was a 52-year-old Mexican father of three U.S. citizen sons, lived in the United States for nearly 35 years, worked in construction. The ICE agents involved have not been identified. It's also unclear whether they remain on active duty or have been placed on administrative leave. The office of Harris County District Attorney Sean Teer is pursuing an independent investigation, while Republican Texas Governor Greg Abbott, a Trump ally, said Texas Rangers will investigate the fatal shooting. Advocates fear the Trump administration may attempt to withhold key evidence. The Congressional Hispanic Caucus has also announced it'll hold a field hearing in Houston Friday to hear eyewitness accounts and testimony in Salgado Araujo's killing. But three key witnesses who are in the van with Lorenzo are still being detained at an ICE jail in Conroe, Texas, run by the for-profit prison company Geo Group. One of the witnesses is Lorenzo's brother, Victor, who now faces deportation. Well, Democracy Now! Has been on the ground in Houston over the weekend and visited the community-built memorial at the site of the fatal shooting in the heart of the Magnolia Park neighborhood in the city's East End District. Democracy Now!'s Maria Inez Teresena spoke with some of the visitors, as well as Cesar Espinosa, executive director of FIEL.
1: Today we are at the memorial, the makeshift memorial, the community memorial, the community shrine that has been set up for Mr. Lorenzo Salgado Araujo. Apparently, from what we know, Mr. Lorenzo was coming this way, and then he U-turned, and his van ended up in this very spot. And unfortunately, this is where he took his last breaths. As you can see, you know, this is a... in the heart of Magnolia Park here in Houston, Texas, one of the first Latino communities here in Houston. People in the second, third generation, people who have maybe their immigrant parents moved here and they've grown up here. This is a very Latino part of town. And for Lorenzo Salgado Araujo, he felt like this was home. He raised his family here. And so he was at home when this happened to him. And the other thing that I was pointing out earlier was the red bricks. I mean, this is a clear reminder of community coming together to save themselves. The red brick significance is when the city of Houston refused to pave the streets in the barrio, in the neighborhood, people got together and they bought these bricks and they laid them down by hand. People like Lorenzo Salgado Araujo would have been the people who would have come together and with their hands would have built this street, would have built the neighborhood. When we came here the first time, I noticed that immediately, and it brought chills to me because it's very symbolic that this happened here. You know, one of the things we have seen and one of the things that also brings a lot of emotion to us is seeing all the abuelitas, the mamas, the daughters, the men, the dads coming out here and taking care of the shrine. If you look at where the veladoras are, a man built that and brought that over here.
2: After we spoke with Cesar Espinosa of FIEL, community members from different parts of Houston came by Lorenzo Salgado Araujo's shrine to pay their respect.
3: My name is Sonia. I was born two streets down from here. I'm an educator, so I worked also down the street from this place. I came here today because... Mr. Lorenzo is everybody's father. I'm a child of immigrants myself, and when I'm here, I'm overwhelmed with emotion because it's like if I was looking at my own dad posted up there. The amount of support that this family has gotten, it's no coincidence, and it's not by accident. It's because he's Houston's dad. He looks just like all of our parents. He has the same story, the same American dream. And today I decided to stop and come here because I just needed to pay my respects, and I needed him to know, I needed the family to know that they're not alone, that we're all with them, and that he's cared for. Sadly, after this, my dad has started carrying his passport with him everywhere he goes because he was just so struck by what happened. He's so scared. He's an American citizen also, but just afraid that somebody will profile him the same way that Mr. Lorenzo was profiled.
2: On Saturday evening, community members continued coming by Mr. Lorenzo's memorial, bringing candles, fresh flowers, balloons, and other offerings to honor him. They placed a poster that showed Mr. Lorenzo with Joan Sebastian Duran Guerrero, the 25-year-old Colombian father killed by ICE in Maine on the same week. Parents also came to the memorial with their children.
4: My name is Efraín Montalvo. We are here because we are afraid of what is happening. Like Mr. Lorenzo, we also work in construction, and we don't know if we will come back home. If we have children with us, we worry about them being stopped or that the same thing will happen to us as it happened to him. I've been here for about 20 years. I arrived to the United States around 2006. I drive through these streets every day for work. We brought a hard hat, part of the gear we used on the construction site, as a symbol of the sorrow we share with his family. This is very sad. My son is 4 years old. If immigration were to stop me, the

0: another rally calling for justice and accountability in Lorenzo Salgado Araujo's death. They were joined by Ronaldo and his brother Lorenzo Jr. Protesters temporarily shut down a bridge holding signs that read "Borders kill and abolish ICE." Democracy Now!'s Maria Inez Terracena spoke with some of them.
1: I smelt in Texas heat!
2: Urban Chew Park in Houston, ahead of the march demanding justice for Lorenzo Salgado Araujo. Several grassroots organizations have gathered here, community members. There are people holding signs saying abolish ICE, ICE out of Texas. You can hear the music in the background. We spoke to some of the activists and members of the community.
3: My name is Vivek Venkatraman, and I'm an organizer with the Party for Socialism and Liberation. ICE has not slowed its terror even one notch since the brutal murder of Lorenzo Salgado Araujo. As you mentioned, a young high school student described by his peers and his teachers as a very sensitive student was very forcefully detained at the Hobby Airport here in Houston. And of course, in the immediate days following Lorenzo's death, not in Houston, but across the country, we've seen the continuation of ICE brutality. We saw in the immediate aftermath of Lorenzo's death, the brutal shooting in the head of Juan Sebastian Guerrero in Biddeford, Maine. We saw a man in Florida fleeing ICE, hit by oncoming traffic.
2: And what has been the response of Houston officials, of Harris County officials? What power do they have to stop ICE operations here in the city and protect the community?
3: Many of the people here, in fact, spent many months at City Hall demanding an end to collaboration between ICE and HPD. And through that public pressure, the city actually decided to pass an ordinance that limited the collaboration between ICE and HPD. Almost immediately after that ordinance was passed, which took a lot of work from the bottom up, after Greg Abbott threatened to withhold some funding, almost immediately John Whitmire, the mayor, folded and the city council folded. And this is the kind of attitude we've seen from them over and over, just a complete betrayal of the people who have put them in power.
4: Escobar Acosta. I am with Amigos de los Salgado. We are a new organization that formed on the wake of Mr. Lorenzo's death. We are strong advocates for the Salgado family. So it's composed mostly of childhood friends of Ronaldo. We went to middle school, high school together, stayed in contact throughout our early adulthood years. And it hit us as if it was our own family member. When we heard the news of Mr. Salgado being shot by ICE agents, it broke our hearts as if it was in our own family.
2: Do you have family members of yours, relatives, who are afraid to go out in the street after not only the shooting of Mr. Lorenzo, but just the presence of ICE in the city of Houston?
4: I have had also family members taken by ICE and deported to Honduras. And these are folks who were on a pathway to citizenship. They were on a path to get visas or residency or whatever the respective immigration status was. They were doing things the right way. I had a cousin who was detained and deported last year in August, and another who was detained earlier in 2026. So just months after our first cousin was detained and deported, another cousin of ours was also detained and deported.
5: My name is Alma Cooper. I'm here first because we are demanding justice for Lorenzo. But it's not just that. These terrorists coming from the government is not just in Houston. It's not just in Texas. It's not just in the United States. Is terrorism all over the world. Just look at the Marco Rubio's declaration a couple days ago. It's plain and simple terrorism. They are terrorizing the entire world. So I heard the about the killing of Lorenzo Salgado the same Tuesday last week at night when the news, I was watching the news. And I mean,

0: because this is terrorists from the state, from the government. They want to get a criminal, get the criminal that is in the White House.
1: So my name is Lisbeth. I am 23 years old. I am here because my mom, my dad, they're both immigrants. They came to this country looking for something greater. And honestly, I feel like this whole thing is idiotic. I wish we could just work together, live in peace. But honestly, with how things are looking, we need to fight back. So that's why I'm here.
2: My name is Jorge Ojeda. When I saw Lorenzo's dead, it reminded me a lot of my dad, who goes out. While my parents came in legally, that doesn't matter, because my grandpa was the one that came in illegally to make that happen. And it doesn't matter at all if you come here legally or not. You shouldn't be murdered just because you're here without a piece of paper.
3: We just received word that Lorenzo Salgado Araujo's two oldest sons, Ronaldo and Lorenzo Jr., will be addressing the crowd on the stage.
4: I really, really hoped that my dad would be the last person that this would happen to. But you saw what happened less than a week later. Out there in Maine, there is a young 3-year-old child who saw the worst of the worst. And it is terrible to think that this could happen again.
5: The number one thing I think our government fears is the people coming together, becoming educated, and having these difficult conversations with each other. And it's really important for us to stay united, to stay positive, and to keep fighting for justice. And I really only have 3 more words for y'all. I love you, Houston!
4: It's very nice to see so many people. So many people of all backgrounds, races, colors, creeds, religions come together and try to ask for what's right. Try to ask for the bare minimum, and it's going to be justice. Is that too much to ask? I hope you guys have a safe, powerful march. And thank you all for being here. For my dad, Lorenzo Salgado Araujo.

0: protesting on this bridge. We want everyone in power to hear. We want everyone to hear that this is not fair. Innocent lives are being lost. Families are being torn apart. Innocent lives, hardworking people, people who pay taxes, are dying on our streets. We're not going to let that fly. We want justice now.
1: Special thanks to Democracy Now!'s Maria Inez Taracena, Nicole Salazar, and Hani Massoud in the streets of Houston. This is Democracy Now!, democracynow.org. I'm Amy Goodman. We're joined now in Houston by Democratic Congressmember Al Green, who serves on the Homeland Security Committee. On Sunday, he attended a rally for Lorenzo Salgado Araujo, the 52-year-old Mexican father of three U.S. citizens shot and killed by an ICE agent July 7th. He'd been in this country for almost 35 years. Last week, Congressman Green took to the House floor to warn of a possible Trump cover-up in the killing. Representative Green, thank you so much for being with us. If you can talk about what you are demanding now and the congressional hearing on the road in Houston that will take place on Friday.
2: Well, thank you for having me, Amy. May I please take just a moment to compliment you on the excellent reporting that was probably the best that I've heard or read in terms of what actually happened, and those reporters should be commended highly. I'm grateful to have this opportunity to talk about the demands. The demands are very simple, a demand for justice. The justice has to include an investigation. The investigation has to be independent. It has to be transparent. It has to give us the opportunity to know what happened to Mr. Lorenzo Salgado Araujo. We still don't have all of the facts. We have what typically happens in these circumstances, which is ICE will make a statement, and then after they make a statement that appears to be bogus, they will say, wait until all of the facts are out. Well, they have rushed to judgment, and then they encourage that others not rush to judgment. But they make the initial statement that creates the confusion that surrounds a case, which is the case with what happened here. My belief is that there is an attempt to cover up currently taking place. And that attempt to cover up is something that ICE has perpetrated in other cases. We can recall what happened in Minnesota. We remember Mr. Preddy. We remember what happened with Ms. Good. These attempts to cover up have manifested themselves, and they've been exposed. And that's what's happening now. And, Amy, it's done for a given reason. You take all of the evidence, and you don't share it with any of the local constabulary. And in so doing, you can present the case to the grand jury. If you don't get a true bill, if there's no indictment, you win. If there is an indictment, it's a federal indictment. And that then allows the president to do what I call cleanup. He can then pardon the people if they are convicted. He's demonstrated that he would do this when he pardoned some 1,500 people who assaulted the Citadel of Democracy, the United States Capitol, when there was a peaceful transfer of power. So, yes, there is going to be a shadow hearing in Houston, Texas, under the leadership of the Honorable Benny Thompson, who is the ranking member, which means that if Democrats had 218 or more members of Congress, he would be the chairperson of the committee. This man has demonstrated his fairness over the years. As the chairperson of the committee, when they investigated the impeachment of President Trump, evidence that kind of led to the impeachment. So the Chicano, the Hispanic caucus will, of course, be a lead organization, as they should be. This is something that involves a community that they strongly represent. We all represent communities, but they are intimately involved, and they should be a lead organization. This will be a joint hearing here in Houston. I'm honored to sit on the Homeland Security Committee, and my hope is that we will hear from the district attorney. He has made some very bold and powerful statements. My hope is that if given the opportunity, we'll hear from lawyers and people who have talked to the persons who are presently incarcerated, the three men who were in that truck and who have given accounts that are contrary and antithetical to what the government has said. This is an important hearing. It will expose more, but it will also cause this case to remain a part of the public dialogue. Unfortunately, these things happen with a degree of rapidity such that we have one circumstance that we're trying to understand, and we find ourselves moving on to another circumstance that we don't understand. We've had something to happen now in Maine, and the cameras will move to Maine. And as a result, what has happened here will somehow become secondary or tertiary news. We have to make it primary news, and this is one of the reasons why this shadow hearing is so important.
1: Can you talk about the relationship between the African-American community, Congressmember Al Green, and the Latino community? So often attempts are made to pit them against each other. Talk about the coalescing right now in Houston around the death of Mr. Salgado Araujo.
2: The best evidence of it is what took place last night, at the Community of Faith. This is a church under the leadership of Bishop James Dixon. And there was a cross-section of persons there from all faiths, generally speaking. We had persons of different hues, different ethnicities. And we were all there to say to each other that we must respect and we must work with each other. Someone mentioned Dr. King's words, "We must all learn to live together as brothers and sisters," I might add, "or we will perish together as fools." We are doing just that, learning to live together such that we can take all the challenges of our time and confront a common enemy that continues to become a part or be a part of our lives. And that common enemy, my dear sister, is invidious discrimination. Invidious discrimination is the common enemy for Latinos and African Americans. And we have to confront this common enemy together. We cannot allow people to segregate us and cause us to believe that one is somehow benefiting from opportunities that belong to the other. We have to work together, and we are working together. I'm honored to say that the Honorable Sylvia Garcia has done an outstanding job of presenting this case to the public. She has been assisted by other people, but she's done an outstanding job. And we are working together. And yes, you're eminently correct. There have been attempts, not just with this case, but in the main, in the country, to divide Latinos and African Americans, to keep us at odds with each other, such that we don't focus on that common enemy, which is invidious discrimination. And it happens every day in the lives of these communities. People want to believe that there is no racism in the country. Well, you're wrong. They want to believe that there really is no discrimination in the country. Some people would say this, but they are wrong. It does exist. Now, does it exist to the same extent that it did some 100 years ago when we had lawful segregation, which was a form of racism? No, it doesn't exist to that same extent, but it does exist to the extent that it has an impact on the daily lives of people working in the country. And we have to fight it. And we are working together. And my hope is that this will give us greater unity. This man's life can stand for a lot of things. But in dying, he can also do something that we may not have done but for his death. And God forgive me for having to even say that. But maybe it will cause us to realize that we're all in the same boat. Some of us may be here from different places, but we're in the same boat now, and we should move together in the same boat toward liberty and justice for all.
1: Well, I want to thank you, Democratic Congressmember Al Green of Texas, who serves on the Homeland Security Committee. Again, on Friday, the Hispanic Caucus will be holding a field hearing in Houston. And we hope to have you on again soon, Congressmember Green, as you are outgoing, having lost the primary, targeted, among others, by the cryptocurrency industry. We want to talk about all that with you and your more than 20-year career on Congress and what your plans are. I want to thank you so much for being with us from Houston. Coming up, millions of people across North America facing another day of hazardous air pollution as nearly 1,000 active wildfires continue to rage in Canada. Stay with us.

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0: by Palestinian musician Huda Asfour, performing in our Democracy Now! Studio. To hear her full performance and interview, she is a biomedical engineer taught at Georgetown, go to democracynow.org. This is Democracy Now!, democracynow.org. I'm Amy Goodman. Millions across North America face another day of hazardous air pollution as nearly 1,000 active wildfires continue to rage in Canada. Hazardous air quality alerts are once again in effect today for major cities, including Chicago, Detroit, Columbus, and Minneapolis. Here in New York, air quality's improved, at least for now, following what officials are calling the second worst smoke event in New York City modern history. In Canada, the fires have disproportionately impacted Indigenous communities, forcing thousands to evacuate their homes. On Friday, President Trump threatened to impose new tariffs on Canada over the record levels of hazardous air. Trump wrote, quote, "The United States is being unnecessarily invaded by filthy, polluted, and unhealthy air, the quality of which is dangerous and totally unacceptable," Trump said. But Trump has not said a word about climate change, which many scientists say is a driving force behind the fires. We go now to Montreal, where we're joined by Rachel Gilmore, independent journalist, creator of Bubble Pop Media. Thanks so much for being with us, Rachel. If you can talk about what's happening in Canada, the blowback, I guess you could say, in the United States, and President Trump threatening Carney and Canada with tariffs, blaming Carney for what's happening in Canada, actually standing next to Carney and the Mexican president at the World Cup on Sunday in New Jersey.
1: Yeah, the situation in Canada is, it's horrifying. I mean, we're watching the impact of the climate crisis in real time. It's disproportionately impacting, as you noted, Indigenous communities here. People have had to flee their homes, a large number of them ending up in Thunder Bay, where there's actually not enough space for everyone. The people are camping in tents just so that they have somewhere safe to sleep that isn't their communities that they've had to leave behind because of the ravaging wildfires. As you noted, there's almost 1,000 of them burning. It's genuinely a crisis. There's lots of mobilization happening here in Canada. And the commentary from Trump was extremely offensive to a lot of Canadians. I mean, what else is new? I think, unfortunately, no one's really surprised by it anymore up here. But, you know, particularly given just days before he made those comments, a Canadian firefighter had died in Colorado fighting wildfires. So it was just extremely, extremely tone deaf. But the additional horror, I guess, of just the apathy in Trump's comments is the reality that he's not acknowledging climate change. And Mark Carney sort of did a little bit of he doesn't usually respond directly to the more unhinged stuff that Trump says, but he sort of made this this comment about how it is the climate crisis that is making the dry and hot conditions for more wildfires to be sparked when there's more extreme weather, which causes more lightning strikes. But the difficulty here is that, you know, as much as Carney's saying that in response to Trump, he's not exactly taking the climate action that we need here in Canada. In fact, quite the opposite, despite him sort of selling himself as this climate guy, leaning on his credentials from his time at the United Nations.
0: If you can talk about that, I mean, on the one hand, you have Prime Minister Carney announcing a multi-billion-dollar strategy on what he called breaking Canada's economic dependence on the U.S., which must have infuriated President Trump. But it includes a new pipeline in Alberta and building up multiple liquefied natural gas terminals. The proposed pipeline would move 1 million barrels of oil daily from landlocked Alberta to the southern coast of British Columbia near Vancouver. If you can talk more about the significance of this, Rachel.
1: Yeah, absolutely. I mean, I think a lot of us were shocked by the announcement because so many people had this idea that Carney would at least give the tiniest bit of a damn about the climate crisis. And he came out and made this announcement alongside Alberta Premier Danielle Smith. Alberta is where most of the oil is in Canada. It's where we have our oil sands. And, you know, they announced.
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3: Snap Studios. We begin in the cold. For the brand new Snap Judgment series, All Systems Down, when everything is falling apart, what do? We're headed out to a land called Fargo. Actually, West Fargo. A place where winter is coming, the roads get slick, and every now and then, something strange comes roaring out of the snow. But Snappers, this is not just another Fargo story. This one is true. The events took place in West Fargo, North Dakota in 2024. The names have not been changed. The voices are not altered. This is how it went down. Snap producer Bo Walsh brings us the tale. Snap Judgment.
4: Catherine Dutcher and her 18-year-old son Sam were out running errands on a Tuesday evening in September. She needed to pick up dinner, so Catherine asked Sam if she could drop him off at the auto repair shop to get the family car.
5: We had gotten a call earlier that day that they wanted us to pick up the Honda and take it home.
4: Their pilot had been acting quirky, but the mechanic told Catherine that it was good to go.
5: They had driven multiple hours and a considerable amount, and it was fine, and nothing was found with it that it probably was okay. And it was less than 10 minutes to get to our house from there. We figured it was a very short drive and that it should be just fine.
6: What could happen in 10 minutes?
4: Sam got behind the wheel, adjusted the seat and mirrors, and pushed the power button. The engine started no problem. All systems normal. He pulled off the lot and started the 10-minute drive home.
6: It was still relatively bright out. The sun was starting to go down, but it wasn't dark at all. I drive probably half a mile, and there's some farmland on my right side. Left side, there's houses.
4: About a mile from his parents' house, driving on a two-lane road in Cass County, the speed limit switched from 40 to 55. Sam accelerated, then eased off the gas.
6: I backed off to stay at 55. It kept going, so then I took my foot off completely, and then it kept going. When I realized this wasn't slowing down, I was just focused on getting it stopped.
4: This Honda pilot wasn't interested in stopping. It was speeding up.
6: Initially, I tried holding the brake and then holding it and hitting the e-brake. Then I tried pumping the brakes. Then I tried putting it into neutral and nothing happened. Then after that, I just tried park, reverse, and at that point, I realized this thing's not gonna stop.
4: The car's computerized system ignored everything he did. It was calling the shots. Finally, he hit the power button and held it in. The car just kept going faster.
6: I'm watching the road, thinking, I don't know what to do. I can't get it to stop. The only thing I had control over was steering.
4: Now moving at 80 miles per hour, Sam didn't want to take his eyes off the road to dial 911 on his phone, so he tried to place the call through voice commands.
6: My phone said that number's not in your contacts, so I called my mom. She was in the Hardee's drive-thru when I called her. saying, hey, it's happening again.
5: And when he said that it was happening again, I knew exactly what he was talking about.
4: The car had accelerated on its own once before. That's why they'd taken it in.
6: I thought it was maybe gonna stop because it stopped very, very quickly the first time.
5: You know, we talked through, like, where are you? Can you get it to stop?
6: And then I explained to her that the brakes aren't working.
5: We have a Life 360 app on our phone, so I was able to look and see, like, where he was at and how fast he was going at that point in time.
6: At that point, she knew it was only going 80. I know I can control a car at that speed.
4: The car was racing east down a rural road that didn't have traffic lights in the northern Fargo area, approaching the Minnesota state line. Sam wasn't just afraid of crashing into another car or careening off the road.
5: His big concern was that if a law enforcement officer were to see him, they would think that he was fleeing them.
6: Because on that road, I do know that there's a sheriff that drives back and forth.
5: And at that point, I told him that I was going to get off the phone and I would call 911 and notify them. So I quickly hung up and called 911 and informed them of what was going on.
7: Well, this is going to sound absolutely crazy, but so we've been having problems with my car. We took it to the shop because we had an incident where the accelerator stuck and it wouldn't stop. We managed to get it stopped. They have had the car for like a week. They said it's just fine. Well, my son is driving the car currently because I'm in the loaner car, and he is going down County 17, can't get the car to slow down or stop, and he's going about 80 miles an hour.
5: They probably thought I was crazy.
7: He's worried they're going to try to pull him over because he can't stop. He truly cannot.
8: Okay. No, I understand.
5: It was just so surreal that I think initially it was like, even though we knew it was happening, it felt like it was such a weird dream that I really didn't feel anything much at all other than, oh, I better like let them know this.
8: Okay, it looks like we did let an officer, my partner here, let an officer in the area know already. So I'm going to advise you to not call your son back in case we here try to get a hold of him or the officer tries to call him directly to give him directions, okay?
6: My mom called me back. She wasn't supposed to, but she did.
5: I called him very briefly just to explain they're calling you. They're going to tell you what to do. You need to answer them. And basically said I loved him and I hung up because I didn't want to interfere with their call, but I also wanted him to know that it's very important that you do answer them.
6: Saying goodbye was kind of scary in the sense of I didn't know what was happening next.
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10: 10-4, eastbound 90th Avenue, crossing 60th. I'll tack one in place for...
4: The pilot was now on 90th Avenue. The straightest road in the area.
6: It was pretty quiet for the most part. There were a few cars, but it's not a bigger roadway. It was just beat trucks pretty much that were on the road. Some of them semis.
4: But it was only two lanes. And soon Sam started to overtake cars and trucks that were going much slower than him.
6: It's really narrow, only wide enough for two cars. People realized something's not right. A lot of it, there was a good chunk of oncoming traffic, so I was passing on the shoulder, not nicely by any means, but it was enough for him to get around the vehicle. That was scary because going around on the shoulder where it's pretty much loose gravel, the tire started spinning and losing traction.
4: The only thing to his right off of the shoulder were 20-foot ditches.
6: It was terrifying because those ditches were steep, so I would have just rolled. Not pleasant.
4: The pilot was now going over 90 miles per hour, and every maneuver put Sam at risk of losing control.
6: There's a turn there that wasn't nice to make at that speed. I was really close to spinning out there. it is difficult to keep the wheel straight at that speed. I was really tensed up. My hands were locked on that wheel, not really letting go of it. As long as I kept control, the vehicle didn't spin out.
4: Catherine Dutcher had given her son's cell phone number to the 911 operator, who transmitted it from the dispatch center.
10: 10-4, just advising, I also attempted to call Sam.
11: I'm on the phone with him.
10: 10-4.
4: Within moments, Sam was on the phone with a Clay County deputy.
6: He asked me, hey, did you try hitting the power button? Did you try the e-brake?
11: Yeah, it doesn't work either.
6: Did you try neutral? Which the answer to all those was yes.
11: I had him try and shift it to neutral drive, and I'm trying to tell, so it's push button to stop it, but it's not allowing it to shift or turn it off.
6: After he went through those steps, I think he might have been a little stumped on, like, what to do next.
11: 37, you had him try to hit that e-brake, and it won't do anything?
12: Correct. E-brake doesn't do anything. He said it's slowing down about 2 miles an hour, but that's it. And like I said, he can't change it to neutral or get the power off. 37,
6: I could hear, like, the resonance of the radio and that buzz that the radio makes. I didn't like that they were going back and forth.
11: 37, how much gas do they have left?
12: It's 34 miles now, but...
6: I knew it was very serious. It's to the point where it's not just one or two officers. It's multiple, and they're trying to figure out what they want to do about it, and really, I didn't think they exactly knew what to do in this situation, because this stuff doesn't happen very often.
5: My only thought was, like, if no one can get this car to stop, if he can't, you know, do emergency brakes, if he can't turn it off, if he can't jam it, how in the world are they going to get this car to stop? I had hoped that it'd be, like, kind of a replay of that very first brief situation where it was able to just be stopped quickly. So I think on some level, like, my denial kicked in that it's like, well, you know, this will probably be okay. They'll figure out what to do.
4: 9-8. As Sam blew through the intersection at Highway 75, the officers on the radio moved on to the next option.
6: They told me directly, here's what we're going to do. We're going to put spike strips out and you're going to drive over it to pop the tires.
11: And then let them know I'm going to push sticks out. Please take the tires off. So that should slow them down. Make sure it hits them, I guess.
6: When those tires pop, you lose traction. And most of the time, will spin out. Like, even if just one blew at that speed.
4: But first, someone would need to get ahead of Sam to lay down the strips with metal spikes.
11: I'm going to try to get sticks out there, but I don't think I'm going to get there in time.
6: What I was told on the phone was, we can't do that. We can't get far enough ahead of you.
13: 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How long can Sam keep his eyes on the road and his hands on the wheel? Find out when Snap Judgment returns.
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13: Welcome back to Vroom. From Snap Judgment's All Systems Down, before the break, Sam Dutcher picked up his family's Honda Pilot from the repair shop. He was supposed to drive it home, but then the car started accelerating on its own. The brakes were not working. The car would not shut off. And now, with police racing to catch up, Sam is trapped behind the wheel of a vehicle that keeps gaining speed. Snap Judgment.
18: It's going to be a 2022 Honda Pilot, white in color, going about 80 miles per hour. The complainant's son is going to be the one driving, reaching speeds of 90 to 100 miles per hour, cannot slow down or stop the vehicle.
4: Shortly after 5 p.m., Minnesota State Trooper Zach Groover was on his way to turn in a receipt for an oil change he'd gotten earlier that day on his department-issued Dodge Charger, when he heard the dispatcher relay the call on the radio.
19: We're right on the border of Fargo and Moorhead, so North Dakota, Minnesota. So I was about 20 miles into Minnesota. It was kind of just a, hey, we've got a runaway car, and it's coming into Minnesota.
12: Can you see if Beck or anybody would be in the area to hopefully help us on the county line if we get there?
19: Hey, I'm about 20 miles in front of this thing, and probably about 7 or 8 miles to the east of kind of the next major intersection that car's coming at. So I figured I can go a little bit faster than 80 miles an hour with my lights and sirens on, and we'll see if I can get up there and get the spike strip set down.
4: He wasn't gonna bother to ask anyone if he should get involved.
19: Our policy states that we have to be requested. But then, you know, something like this is kind of it poses a very major traffic safety issue when you've got a car that can't stop going through intersections at 80 miles an hour. So it really does kind of become a life and death thing, because if, you know, you get T-boned at 80 miles an hour, it's not going to be good.
4: Groover hit the gas and came up Highway 9, but couldn't quite get to the intersection ahead of Sam. He saw the lights of Cass County police cars in pursuit of the Pilot zoom by as he approached from the south.
19: I hadn't seen Sam go by. I just saw the red and blues go by. So at that point, it was kind of just a race to who was going to get to the intersection faster.
4: The officers were driving larger cars, Chevy Tahoes.
19: They were doing about 80 miles an hour. That's not going to really work. And then that's kind of when it switched in my head. Like, okay, we're going to try to get in front of them.
12: You got a trooper behind you, and then you got one of the clay deputies. We're going to try to send that trooper in front to get some sticks out.
4: Groover's Charger had a 300 horsepower engine and could go a lot faster than the Tahoe's. So we came up behind them and floored it.
19: Once we got up to the road that they were on, I believe it took me about a minute to catch up to the Cass County deputy.
12: 3516, coming around, if you just want to give me some room.
19: My top speed on that road was around 130.
20: 219 to Cass, deputy, I'm coming up on your left pass.
19: And then I went around him, and that was kind of the moment where it's like, there's no car here. Where is this car?
4: When he passed the other officers in the left lane, the Pilot was nowhere to be found. Sam was going so fast that he had pulled away from the police cars in pursuit. Groover went as fast as the Charger would let him.
19: You know, just kind of going pedal to the metal, and I could see taillights up ahead. And then finally, when I was able to, I hit my front radar. And once I was able to get a speed on him, he was doing 113, and it was kind of like okay, he's not doing 80 miles an hour.
12: 37, he's still on the phone with him.
6: I saw in my mirrors the red and blue flashing lights. Knowing they were there definitely brought a little bit of peace of mind, because it means that they have caught up to me.
0: 290, did you get in front of them yet?
20: I'm right behind them. We're in the hills. I don't want to pass. We're doing 113.
19: He was quite a ways ahead of me, so I really wasn't directly behind him for very long.
6: I remember him going around me on the side with the lights on.
19: At that point, I passed him just before we got into the town of Hitterdal.
20: 290 in front of him. We're just hitting the city of Hitterdal.
21: Before he could think about getting far enough ahead of Sam to drop the stop sticks, Groover realized they were coming up on the intersection with Highway 32 in the town of Hitterdal.
0: That's a very busy intersection. Might be worth you shooting in front of them. I'm just blocking it so you can continue straight through it.
19: It turned from like, we're going to get in front of him and put sticks down to, I need to get up there and block this intersection so he doesn't T-bone a car coming through at 113.
0: 37 there, Clay County, 90th Avenue North, 50th Street, eastbound, 90 miles an hour, no brakes.
6: I didn't know what was happening. I didn't know what was going on. I didn't know what was going to happen next. But what I did know was, up until the end of the road, or until I lost control, it was going to continue driving.
21: By now the sun had set. Visibility was getting worse. To further complicate things, Sam was headed for an intersection where the oncoming cross traffic didn't have a stop sign.
19: It's an uncontrolled intersection going north and south. After you go through that intersection is a set of railroad tracks that's pretty frequently blocked by trains.
18: Central Copy just advising they're going through stop signs eastbound along 90th Avenue.
21: Sam barreling east could potentially T-bone another vehicle at high speed.
6: I mean, that wasn't what's safest for me. It's what is safest for other drivers. I was honestly more worried about hurting other people than myself. I would have thrown the vehicle off the side of the road before I would have let it hit anyone.
21: Groover slowed down at the intersection with his lights flashing to stop the cross traffic on the highway.
19: I felt like I had a pretty good distance on him and was like, okay, we can get here, get this intersection blocked, and then he just kind of came out of nowhere.
6: Kind of take a deep breath. Because of those cars on the side of the road, I don't have a lot of room.
19: He was doing at least 112 miles an hour through that intersection.
6: Very scary, because it's still a speed that if you make one mistake, things will go wrong.
19: Yeah, that was kind of a major moment, just watching him go flying by.
6: I remember I had to swerve around a car at the stop sign.
19: And he had to do a pretty good jerk around me just so he didn't rear end me, thankfully. So kind of had a bit of a win there.
6: I felt relieved that I got past there, but I also didn't know what was ahead.
21: Sam's pilot flew by Groover in a blur, but now the officer had to catch up and pass Sam again.
19: He was a ways in front of me, but I don't think it took me too horribly long to get caught back up to him. Kind of a minute or so. I was able to just put the pedal to the floor and go. My max speed was 141 miles an hour.
21: Groover was still on the radio with the Clay County deputies. One who was on the phone with Sam, and another who was also driving the next closest car in pursuit. As the officer spoke, they crossed from Clay County into Becker County and realized that they had about 3 or 4 miles before the paved road would end.
22: Terminal 1-724, just so you're aware, once you get into Becker County, Becker County 14, tees off at County 7 east to Hitterdal, the T intersection.
19: The pavement came to a T, and then on the other side of the T was a gravel road. And once that gravel road ended, it turns into a dirt field, but it was slightly offset from the gravel.
6: I kept glancing over the GPS map. That road ended. I knew this road's going to a T. What's going to happen?
19: Doing 113 on the gravel would have been scary enough, and I don't think he would have been able to negotiate that little curve.
6: It was a steep slope at the end that I would just crash into.
21: It was becoming a race against the clock, and 3 to 4 miles wasn't a lot of ground to cover going speeds of more than 100 miles per hour.
19: After watching him go through hit it all, it was, we're going to have to be a ways ahead of him to be able to get out and get those stop six down.
0: 290, you got about 4 miles, and that's going to tee. So if you can get in front of it, slow down, do it now. Otherwise, we're just going to have to see what happens.
19: I knew I wasn't going to have time to, you know, stop my squad, get out of my squad, run to the trunk, get my stop sticks down, and get them thrown out on the ground.
20: Yeah, 10-4, I think we're not going to be able to get six. He's going too fast.
19: So it was kind of, it shifted from putting stop sticks down to how else can we get this car stopped?
21: Eighteen-year-old Sam Dutcher knew the road ahead of him was coming to an end, and the cops would not be able to drop the spike strips to slow him down, and his car was still gaining speed.
6: It was slowly accelerating. I think it topped off at 125. Not a nice speed to drive at. It was almost like a roller coaster. That's the closest I can compare it to. Controlling it got difficult because I was starting to get tired. It was just that my brain was rushing, just pumping adrenaline. I started questioning, how much longer can I keep doing this?
21: Sam was deep into this nightmare. One slight jerk of the steering wheel, one little pothole on the road, and anything could happen.
0: Heard some medics that way. Medics and we're all standby.
6: My thought was, there's no way I'm making it through this. I'm gonna die. I prayed, saying, please let me make this through this.
21: He tried to stay focused on the road and not imagine the worst.
6: I don't feel there was really room to think about what could happen. I just needed to focus on what is going on and staying in control, because if I start focusing on other things, there's a good chance at that speed you are losing control and dying. I was just in a state of mind of, this is what's going on. I need to deal with this right now. Nothing else right now really matters.
21: Back at home, his mother Catherine was trying to get updates from the 911 operator.
7: I'm the same mom that called about my kids just a little bit ago.
1: Okay, here it is. The reckless driver.
7: Oh, right. Except his accelerator sucks.
1: Oh, okay.
5: It was scary knowing that I, like, couldn't be there. And so I called just to follow up and, like, do you guys know where the officers are at? Have they found them? Have they been able to do anything? What are they doing? So it was more of a sense of me wanting to know what happened.
1: They're on the phone with him now. We have officers from all over and medical all coming to him, okay?
7: Okay, my husband and I are driving out there too.
1: Yes, I can understand. It's got to be extremely stressful. We have, but they are talking with him directly, okay? So they're trying to help him get this taken care of in the safest way possible. And we've got officers and troopers and all sorts of people going towards him. Okay.
5: And when they said that, I think that was the first time I really panicked and thought, like, oh my God, I think my kid's going to die. The whole idea of that they had all these people going towards them made me feel like they were anticipating the worst and planning for it.
1: We've got people that are getting there as fast as they can.
7: I know.
1: All right.
7: Okay.
1: Okay, we're all keeping our fingers crossed for him.
7: Okay, thank you.
1: You're welcome.
5: I felt pretty sick to my stomach. It felt like time was so slow. I had to just sit and wait and trust that they were doing everything that they could do.
0: We are 300 Street, just hitting Becker County, 90th Avenue North.
21: Out on the road, it was time for a desperate last-ditch effort to prevent a tragedy.
19: at 113 miles an hour, we had about 53 seconds before we hit the tee. We were not far. We were running out of time, we were running out of road, and running out of options.
21: The first option was to do a pursuit intervention technique, a pit, where officers chasing vehicles will nudge the other car from behind to make it spin out. But Groover doubted it could be done on such a narrow road at speeds in excess of 113 miles per hour.
19: We don't train at those speeds, so it was kind of just a, we don't really know what's going to happen. And obviously, you know, we don't want to try to do a pit on him and then have him go into the ditch sideways and roll a bunch of times, because that's, I would say that's just as dangerous as him going off the tee at 113 and seeing what happens.
0: Do you have any other idea if I get in this next stop before we hit that tee? And getting out in front of it and trying that route.
19: We were kind of just radioing things, so it was kind of a, you know, we're all talking through each other.
2: Copy. State units, go to LTAC 1, so everybody's on the same channel.
19: We were bouncing ideas off of each other just to kind of try to see what we could get done.
0: 704, what do you think? We'll just watch him.
21: Then Groover had an idea.
19: Just get in front of him and kind of match his speed, let him kind of just make soft contact and just ride the brakes down to till we got stopped.
0: 290, if that's your plan, you don't have much room left before tees, so if you can do it, go for it.
19: There was kind of a little bit of a thought of, obviously I'm driving a kind of a mid-sized car and he's in a larger SUV. So, you know, if he starts pushing me, we go sideways into the ditch, this probably isn't going to end the best.
0: 290, I'm going to be pulling up next to you. I'll try to get in front of you and add a little extra brake power.
21: Groover, doing about 130 miles per hour, got ahead and passed Sam.
6: I noticed him going in front of me. I didn't know what he was doing.
19: I was in front of Sam. I started slowing down, and it hadn't been relayed to Sam yet to run into the back of me.
0: 37, he's still on the phone with him.
6: I didn't know what was going on because they never told me, hey, this is what we want you to do. In my mindset at the time, it was he just pulled in front of me. Oh, shoot, I don't want to hit him. So I'll go around him.
3: Hey!
0: June, do you want him to go into the back of your car? If so, I'll have 37 help.
19: He actually gets up next to me, and it was kind of at that moment where it was like, uh-oh. You know, if he gets in front of me, I don't know if I'm going to get back in front of him.
0: 37, have him go in the back of this car. 290, you want me to be in contact with you and you'll slow?
19: We were kind of neck and neck, both speeding up.
8: Do we have them on the phone that's in the car?
0: Copy, I got the driver on the phone here.
21: The deputy on the phone with Sam told him what the plan was.
6: He told me, so I want you to hit the car that's going to pull up in front of you. You want me to... What? I repeated that to him. So you want me to hit the cop car that's pulling in front of me? That's not something I really care to do. My thought was this could not end well.
23: He's going to allow the person to hit him in the back.
19: Once I got in front of him and started slowing down, something started to slow the car down as well.

0: I was starting to think, hey, it's not going to hit the vehicle. That's nice.
1: I was watching him in my driver's side mirror, and I'm like, okay, he's coming up, but he's not hitting me.
0: He was really close. I remember seeing the back of his car.
1: We're slowing down, and I think I was down to about 20 miles an hour, and I lost his headlight in the driver's side mirror.
0: It felt like time slowed down, and then smack.
2: Hold him.
1: When he hit me, I think that I was doing about 20 miles an hour, and once he hit me, I just dynamited the brakes.
2: First stop.
1: Oh. After he hit me, we came to a pretty immediate stop. My squad was enough to just keep his car from moving still.
0: I was just sitting there, frozen, kind of in shock, when they came to my passenger side door, opened it up, saying, get out of the car. The wheels were still spinning when I got out. It was still running, trying to go.
3: Are we good?
1: I've never been rear-ended before. I know my head smacked the headrest, and it was a pretty good jolt.
3: Oh, that hit hard. That was like, it was slowing down, and then it wasn't.
4: Yeah, I'm glad you guys were in the area.
3: It's a good thing we had a charger. I don't know if... I mean, he was doing...
4: I was going under 13.
3: When I caught up to him, he was, 114.
5: 724, did you say that the vehicle stopped?
2: Both four cars stopped. All medics can clear. We're good.
0: I got out of the car, then I went and sat in the grass and just sat there and just kind of zoned out for I don't know how long. My brain kind of just broke. I was kind of just in a sensory overload.
1: He was cool, calm, and collected. He was kind of just standing in the ditch.
0: Groover will say I was calm. I wouldn't say I was calm. I'd say I shut down, but I'm part of that also. I'm on the spectrum, so don't really show emotions as much. I mean, I was in the mindset of, I want to go home. I want to go to bed. I wanted my day to be over.
6: He called me himself when they got the vehicle stopped and he got out. And he's like, Mom, I'm out of the car. I'm okay. And then I just wanted to see him to know it was actually, like, real. I mean, it was amazing, but it also felt like it wasn't real. I was like, how could you, like, run into the back of a law enforcement car at the speed that you're going to get stopped and not even be injured? Like, it didn't make any real sense till I actually saw him. I was thanking God, like, you know, thank you, God, for not killing my kid. Thank you for keeping him safe.
0: It felt like a miracle, very much so.
1: Kind of a sigh of relief, knowing that we were able to get it stopped and not have to watch him, go off of a tee at 113 miles an hour. You don't really realize kind of what you did until after the fact, and it's kind of like, okay, this is pretty cool.
7: So when you got home that night, did you tell your wife what happened?
1: Absolutely not.
6: The thing that I was even more floored about that I found out that next week during this whole thing was that his wife was, like, seriously pregnant at the time, ready to give birth to his very first son, and to think about that he put his life on the line to save my son, knowing that he had his first son on the way. Like, that was even more, like, amazing to me. I remember him walking up to me, stuck it out in his hand like he was going to shake my hand. And I'm like, seriously, could I hug you? I mean, you saved my kid's life. I don't really feel like a handshake is, like, doing justice.

a huge thank you to Sam Dutcher and his mother, Catherine Johnson Dutcher, along with Minnesota State Trooper Zach Groover, for sharing their story with the Snap. Sam is currently a student at the North Dakota State College of Science, where he's studying to become an auto mechanic. Very special thanks to Lieutenant Mike Lee of the Minnesota State Patrol as well. The original score for that piece was by Renzo Gorio, was edited by Anna Sussman, was produced by Bo Walsh. After the break, we're blasting off to outer space. Stay tuned.

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0: Welcome back to the Vroom episode from Snap's All Systems Down series. My name is Glenn Washington. And next, we're going to deep space, where any little problem immediately becomes a very big problem. Producer John Facile has the story.
1: Jupiter and Saturn. These giant planets and the moon surrounding them will be looked at close up by two 1,800-pound spacecraft loaded with cameras and scientific instruments. Called Voyagers, the two 12-foot-high NASA spacecraft are being prepared...
2: Voyager 1 and Voyager 2 are two unmanned probes that were launched into space in 1977 to explore the outer planets of our solar system. They visited and took pictures of Jupiter, Saturn, Uranus, Neptune, and then everybody figured that after that, they'd lose power or freeze and drift off into space. But that didn't happen. Their instruments kept working, kept sending back precious data about how space changes the further you get away from our sun. And then, in the 2010s, they became the first man-made objects to leave our solar system and cross into interstellar space, the mostly empty space between our solar system and all of the others in the Milky Way galaxy.
3: You know, I like to describe them as twin sisters. At launch, they were identical, but over the years, different things have broken on them. And so one doesn't have very good hearing. The other one lost its sense of touch. They're my parents, grandparents. I think of them as senior citizens, yeah. You want them to have a good, full life.
2: Susie Dodd has been with the Voyagers almost her entire career. Since 2010, she's been project manager, working at NASA's Jet Propulsion Lab in Pasadena, California.
4: What are your worst fears on this job? Like, what keeps you up at night?
3: That's pretty easy, actually. For Voyager, my worst fear is we send a bad command, and it ends the life of a spacecraft.
4: So, I believe it was July 21st, 2023?
3: 2020, yeah. I hear about it from our team. This is happening. It should be talking to us now, and it's not.
2: On July 21st, 2023, Susie's team sent a command to Voyager 2, telling it to turn its satellite dish 2 degrees towards Earth.
3: We have to keep Voyager's antenna pointed at the Earth. Over time, it drifts slightly. It'll drift off point. We're sending a pretty simple type of command saying, move it 2 steps back toward the center.
2: But 2 days later, on July 23rd, the stream of data coming in from Voyager 2 went silent.
3: Maybe our ground data software is offline or something like that. So you have to rule out all the things on the ground. But once you do that, then there's only one thing that can be the problem, which is the spacecraft.
2: The spacecraft, Voyager 2, that was over 12 billion miles away.
3: Once you looked at that command string, we knew exactly what happened.
2: They found a problem. In the last command, they'd sent to Voyager 2 days earlier, telling it to turn its satellite dish 2 degrees towards Earth, someone had put the wrong number of degrees in the command.
3: Instead of moving the antenna back toward the center, it sent it the other way. So it was even further off. Instead of bringing it back to the Earth, we pointed it more away from us.
2: It was a typo. A typo had taken out contact with Voyager 2.
3: It's bad. I mean, it's really bad.
2: This kind of error, losing contact with a spacecraft like this, would put all kinds of eyes on the Voyager program. They'd have new processes, new cross-checks, new layers of supervision.
3: Those all cost money. We'll just stop the Voyager mission.
4: And then you would have to go out and talk to people like me and say, Voyager's over. That would be your responsibility.
3: Yeah.
4: Do you know who sent the command?
3: Yeah. I mean, there are a couple people that have the blame for the error.
4: Were you angry?
3: Yeah.
4: What's Susie angry look like?
3: You should ask my husband.
2: There was no time to waste. Every minute, Voyager 2 hurtled over 500 miles further away from Earth. Susie and her team turned to the Deep Space Network, the DSN, a network of satellite dishes spread across the globe. The DSN scanned the skies for any sign of life. 10 days passed before they finally heard something.
3: Something called carrier signals, which are radio waves without any information on those radio waves.
2: The faintest heartbeat coming all the way from Voyager 2. But they couldn't talk back. Now, because of where Voyager 2 is flying relative to the Earth, there's only one satellite dish on Earth that can talk to it. It's in Australia, outside Canberra.
4: The Canberra dish is humongous, right?
3: 70 meters in diameter.
4: Which is like a couple of buildings.
3: It fits inside the Rose Bowl.
2: A Rose Bowl-sized satellite dish trying to talk to Voyager 2's dish, which is about the size of a hot tub, and all the way across the chasm of space. Susie and her team, sweating this out in a conference room at JPL, don't have a lot of options.
3: So we said, let's do the shout.
2: What if they marshaled all of the Canberra dish's energy, 100 kilowatts, enough to power an office building, and put it into one single powerful signal, a shout across space?
3: I would call it more of a blast than a shout. You can think of James Bond movies where they're like giant lasers, you know, shooting down satellites or something like that. It's akin to a laser, but it's not optical, it's radio. I mean, you're just putting lots and lots of power to send a signal with as much energy as possible toward Voyager.
4: Extra loud?
3: Yes, extra loud, exactly.
2: So Susie and her team load up the new command to reverse the typo and tell Voyager 2 to point its dish back towards Earth.
3: You better believe we had like 10 people review the command, make sure it was correct this time.
2: And then they send out this blast that goes roaring through space in search of Voyager 2. Because Voyager 2 is so far away, they have to wait 2 days before they know anything.
4: Now, what are those 2 days like for you where you're waiting?
3: You're planning on what happens if it doesn't go correctly. Plan B options, basically.
4: But it sounds like there really wasn't a plan B.
3: There wasn't an easy plan B, for sure. Do I get stressed? I do get stressed, yes.
2: 2 weeks had gone by since they first lost contact with Voyager 2. But then, at 12:29 a.m. on August 4th, a familiar voice reached the DSN satellite ears with news about plasma, galactic rays, and the magnetic field in interstellar space. It was Voyager 2. The shout had worked.
4: And how did that feel?
3: Very relieving. Very relieving. I was still mad. I was still mad we had done it, but I was relieved that we were able to recover the spacecraft.
2: Against all expectations, Voyager 1 and Voyager 2 are still out there, over 13 billion miles away, and they're still talking to us. They're the most distant man-made objects and the oldest spacecraft still in operation.
0: Thank you, Susie Dodd, for sharing that story. To hear a longer version, go to the Snap Judgment podcast. The original score for that piece was by Doug Stewart. It was produced by John.

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KQED in San Francisco is Snap's orbiting Hall of Justice. On Team Snap, the union represented producers, artists, editors, and engineers are members of the National Association of Broadcast Employees and Technicians, Communications Workers of America, AFL-CIO, Local 51. Snap is brought to you by the team that comes to a full stop at each and every stop sign, except for the Uber producer, Mr. Mark Ristich, who believes that traffic signs are traffic suggestions. And there's Nancy Lopez, Pat Mesiti-Miller, Anna Sussman, Renzo Gorio, John Facile, Sheena Sheely, Taylor Ducott, Flo Wiley, Bo Walsh, Marissa Dodge. And this is not the news.

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2: Per the ACLU, if the police or ICE are at your home, stay calm and keep the door closed.
3: Ask if they're immigration agents and what they're there for. 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
2: This is a song that I wrote for my mom before she passed away. I wrote it for her so she could listen to it whenever the